0: Then finally, we will look into the evolution of American capitalism from Henry Ford's mass production with mass consumption to Elon Musk's technologically driven political economy that dismantles state institutions with one hand while promoting self-reliance or the fantasy of it with the other. Joining us is Quinn Slobodian, a professor in international history at Boston University, where he teaches histories of modern Europe, international history, social movements, and the intellectual history of neoliberalism. He's the author of Globalists, The End of Empire and the Birth of Neoliberalism, Crack Up Capitalism, Market Radicals and the Dream of a World Without Democracy, and Hayek's Bastards, Race, Gold, IQ, and the Capitalism of the Far Right. His latest book, co-authored with Ben Tarnoff, just out, is Muskism, A Guide for the Perplexed. And joining us now, Dr. Nancy O'Kale, who's president and CEO of the Center for International Policy, a scholar and advocate for human rights, justice, peace, and equity. She has had over 20 years of experience working on these issues across the Middle East and North Africa, as well as globally. And she provides policy recommendations to senior government officials in the U.S. and Europe. Welcome to Background Briefing, Dr. Nancy O'Kale.
1: Thank you so much for having me again, Ian.
0: Well, thanks for joining us, Nancy. And this situation that Trump has got the United States and the world into in the Persian Gulf is fraught and extremely tenuous, but it looks as though what has forced Trump to go to the table, or to at least abandon the pressure tactic that he was using, which was his Project Freedom blockade, to free ships trapped in the Persian Gulf at the same time stop Iran from exporting oil. The reason that he suddenly stopped that, no sooner had he initiated Project Freedom, he then paused it. And now we're learning the reason was that the Saudis actually did cut off U.S. access to Saudi and Kuwaiti bases, which is pretty radical. And then at the same time, we're getting reports from Israel that indicate that their defense and intelligence establishment believe that the deal on the table would be a disaster for Israel, allowing Iran to rush to get a nuke while giving the mullahs billions to do so. So there's a push and pull underway here, clearly. What do you make of these latest pressures from Saudi Arabia and from Israel?
1: So the situation that we're seeing right now is it shows that even close U.S. partners initially showed hesitation about being directly implicated in another regional escalation. I mean, Gulf states are balancing. They fear Iranian retaliation and regional instability, but they are also ultimately constrained by their security dependence on the United States. That's why we're seeing a situation where we see some announcements that Saudi Arabia and Kuwait are closing their airspace to Washington. And then we are hearing other conflicting remarks or updates right now that they're allowing it. This is a hesitation that is typically reflecting the state of play right now, because things are changing as we go. There isn't a clear strategy. There isn't a clear objective. The positions of the United States changes by the hour, and that puts partners in a very difficult position that they cannot provide like their full support, and at the same time also they are concerned about their own security. This is the situation that we are put in right now.
0: Well, isn't there the added dimension that Trump doesn't know what he's doing, that he tends to sort of act on the advice he gets from the last person he talked to? There's no question that from day one this whole disastrous war has been afflicted by Trump's indecision, his changing his mind. Apparently, initially, as they rained bombs down and killed the supreme leader and his family, Trump told the Gulf and the Saudis that it would be over in 100 hours. He told Prime Minister Starmer it would be over in 3 days. And look where we are today. So isn't that a major problem? That I would think that anybody in the world, most of all the Iranians, how can you believe an American leader who lies all the time and changes his mind on a dime.
1: That's exactly it. I mean, we have a real problem of a crisis of trust and crisis of confidence. And this crisis did not start today, not even last year. It started in 2018 when Trump withdrew from the JCPOA, or the Iran deal that was forged with Iran in 2015. And we are in a situation now that the United States is trying to go back to a deal that really resembles what was there in the JCPOA. And while we had that deal, international inspectors repeatedly reported that Iran was complying with the deal before the United States withdrew. The irony is that many of the same actors opposing diplomacy today are effectively opposing a framework that already constrained Iran's nuclear program for years before the U.S. abandoned it.
0: So what do you make then of reports coming from Israel that their defense and intelligence establishment unanimously opposed the U.S.-Iran deal? They voiced their warnings to Israel's political leadership, saying that they believe the deal would be a disaster for Iran and that Israeli defense chiefs believe Iran would deceive the U.S., rush to acquire nuclear weapons as soon as they're able, and seize control of the billions of dollars that will be made available to it under the agreement.
1: Well, I mean, there isn't anything new in that, because Israel, since the time of the deal or even before that, they were opposing it and they were trying to make arguments and lobby against it. And then when Trump came, they were part of like the lobby pushing for withdrawing from the deal. And then last year, I mean, they did push really hard so that the United States got dragged into joining the strikes on Iran, and it's like led to the 12-day war. And then again, this year, what we've seen is like was the start of like the U.S. strikes in the end of February. Now, the claims that Israel is making, that the Iranian side are trying to deceive the Americans, I mean, we can go to historical records, and the historical records show that when Iran had a deal, it abided by it, it complied by its rule, and it actually held it, the advancement of its nuclear project. So the evidence and historical indication leads to that. Israel, and particularly Benjamin Netanyahu, has a vested interest in continuing this war and continuing the war with Iran, and to sabotage any peace deals or diplomatic arrangements with Iran. Now, they are doing this by making those claims, but there's also another risk of a real sabotage dynamics when concerned now that diplomacy advances, actors opposed to the agreement, particularly Israel, may continue military pressure or unilaterally escalate. And that would lead to the collapse of the negotiations before it stabilizes.
0: Well, that would make Israel even more unpopular around the world, where they have, you know, in Japan, in South Korea, in Europe, they're furious that Israel and America got the world into this situation. It would be even worse. So I don't know how much they just don't care about international opinion. But there's another constraint, as far as I can tell, and that's, according to the Washington Post, a CIA report has been circulated on Capitol Hill amongst lawmakers that indicate that Iran still has a robust missile and defense inventory of weapons. They have up to 70% still of their missiles, and even more drones. And it would seem that if the U.S. were to pull the military trigger, it may not work. And certainly Israel alone couldn't do the kind of damage that Israel and America combined would do.
1: Precisely. I mean, the alternative to diplomacy was tested already. It did not produce moderation or stability. It produced escalation, more enrichment, and direct regional confrontation. We have seen that in this war, it is not the military capability alone in terms of the measure of the size and the advancement of weapons and arms, it is actually using the strategic geographical positions and points of pressure. And Iran has done that very strategically by using the economic weapon and the control of the Strait of Hormuz, putting pressure directly on Trump while we see the rise of oil prices, and that reflects on domestic increase in gas prices in the United States. And also knowing that there are elections coming in November, and that is not making him any more popular in the United States. So Iran is playing the game really well. At the same time, when they are invited to the table and to negotiate, they go. But every time, the party that abandons it is the United States or Israel.
0: So what do you think is going to happen with this deal on the table? Not that we know all about it. There was a one-page memo that it was based on. And the idea that you could solve this war in one page is pretty extraordinary. Where do you think it's heading? The brokers of this peace deal, the Pakistanis, seem to think that things could move pretty quickly to a resolution. What do you think, Nancy?
1: I think that this is a possibility, and we were as close also, I mean, the last round. It will depends on how clear-eyed Trump is on the consequences of not having a deal right now. He needs an out. He really wants this war to be over. He wants to get away and declare victories one way or another from the perspective or the narrative that they're going to shape, but he wants it over. He doesn't want it to drag on. It depends on how determined he is and how clear-eyed he is, as like the consequences of not doing that and following Israel's pressure, whether that is pressure on trying to not have the deal or for Israel to act unilaterally without the United States in order to sabotage the deal just as it formed. However, it is also required or must be clear from the United States side that it will not be party of that unilateral attack. And it is also understandable that Israel alone cannot fight this war. And so without the United States support, without the United States inclusion in the war, Israel would not be able to fight it alone. So it is, again, up to the United States that should be making decisions based on the U.S. interest and interest of the American people and its values, although it's like saying this with quote unquote, because the credibility of those sentences have been undermined clearly, I mean, over the past couple of years and even more, but thinking just purely from interest, economic decline, what's happening with the stock market, these are the calculations that a president should be basing his decisions on, not on the interest and pressure from another country, even if this country is an ally.
0: But just in the last minute, though, Nancy, if Trump is desperate to make a deal, doesn't that mean that he's likely to make a bad deal?
1: I'm not sure it is. I think we are in the worst situation right now. And anything that gets us from the current position on the verge of full-scale escalation, which is already happening, but it can get worse. So any deal that would take us back from this volatile, dangerous point that we are at is an improvement. So I don't think that there will be a bad deal at this moment. The bad deal is to continue with this war and continue with the escalation and the destruction that we are seeing and the loss of lives, of course. And in addition, is like the international or the global economic turmoil that this has caused.
0: Well, Dr. Nancy O'Kale, I thank you very much for joining us here today.
1: Thank you, Ian.
0: And again, I've been speaking with Dr. Nancy O'Kale, who's the President and CEO of the Center for International Policy, a scholar and advocate of human rights, justice, peace, and equity. She has over 20 years of experience working on these issues across the Middle East and North Africa, as well as globally, and she provides policy recommendations to senior government officials in the United States and Europe. Going to take a brief station break. We're back looking into Chief Justice John Roberts' complaint with hollowed indignation that the American people think his colleagues are political actors following the Supreme Court's gutting of the Voting Rights Act.

0: Welcome back. I'm Ian Masters, and this is Background Briefing, available 24/7 at backgroundbriefing.org. And joining us now, John Nichols, who is the Nation magazine's Washington correspondent. His books include The Fight for the Soul of the Democratic Party, The Enduring Legacy of Henry Wallace's Anti-Fascist, Anti-Racist Politics. And his latest article at The Nation is The GOP's Jim Crow Gerrymander Rips Up Memphis and America's Civil Rights Legacy. Welcome to Background Briefing, John Nichols.
1: It's great to be with you, Ian. Thanks so much for having me.
0: Well, thanks for joining us. And I find it incredibly rich that Chief Justice John Roberts on Wednesday defended the Supreme Court from what he believes are misconceptions held by the American public that he and his colleagues are political actors who make decisions based on policy, not law. Well, why is it that the minute that they got Section 2 of the Voting Rights Act, all of these white legislatures, Republican legislatures in the South, immediately move to erase the black congresspeople? And just at a moment when the Democrats look like they're going to take the House, they give back to the Republicans something between 10 and 15 seats in the stroke of a pen. So it seems like John Roberts and his right-wing colleagues are living on a different planet.
1: Well, I don't think they're living on a different planet. I think they know exactly what they're doing, and they're very highly engaged with the political dynamics of the moment. And I think one of the great lies that people try to tell themselves is that Supreme Court justices are some sort of gathering of elite, you know, higher thinkers who don't bother with the day-to-day politics of America. Most of the people on the United States Supreme Court came up as individuals who were steeped in politics, fascinated by, engaged with, followed it on a daily basis, and frankly got their positions on the court because they had political connections. And that is certainly true of Alito. That's certainly true of Thomas. It's certainly true of Roberts and Kavanaugh and Gorsuch, maybe to a slightly lesser extent, except, of course, that his mother was a key player in the Reagan administration. So the reality is that when you look at these justices, you see them as political players. And at their best, a justice may try to guard against that, right? And try and, you know, recognize the danger of being seen as simply a biased political player. In this case, I don't think they worried about that. I think they acted in a way that was politically advantageous to the party that gave them the power, the lifetime appointments that they have. And to see it otherwise, I think it's not just naive, it's sort of insulting to the American people. I think that people look at the court now as a very politicized body, and one that doesn't take courageous votes to try and do the right thing, that more often than not acts, you know, in a political vein. In this case, though, I think it is notable that the court went much further than I think some people expected. There has always been at least some sense that Roberts might be a little embarrassed by, you know, going off the deep end. In this case, he wasn't. He went along with the team and went to a point of extreme partisanship. They knew that when they made this ruling, that would immediately undo previous rulings that they had made. And so they were in this case going against their own precedents, going against certainly what logic or practical, honest assessments of the circumstances would have told them to do. It is no surprise that some states have moved to overturn existing districts. What is a little shocking is that states have done so even in circumstances where they have already begun their election processes. Historically, if the Supreme Court overturned a gerrymander or overturned some sort of approach politically that, you know, might upend the electoral process, the concept was that you wouldn't do the redraw, you wouldn't go back to the maps and turn them over and do them in another way until the next election. You didn't interrupt an actual existing election. That's different. What's happening now across the South is states that have begun their election processes, where candidates have filed their petitions, gotten on the ballot, you know, are in the game politically. People in some cases, like Louisiana, are already voting, and they have stopped the elections so that they could redraw the maps to get a result that would satisfy the political desires of the president of the United States. That is as bad a mangling of the overall processes and intents of judicial oversight as you could possibly get, because the U.S. Supreme Court effectively created a situation where literally elections are being stopped, maps are being redrawn, different results are going to be produced, not just in Louisiana, but potentially likely in Tennessee and Alabama potentially. So this is a really awful playout of the court's power, and it's one that will, I think, feed into a passionate outcry on the part of a lot of Americans for reform of the Supreme Court. It won't just be that people will object to what's happening in the states. They're going to object to how this court operates.
0: And you have to add to that list in the South, South Carolina, Tim Clyburn, you know, very prominent Democrat, African-American. He's probably going to be removed through gerrymandering thanks to the Supreme Court. So when the Republicans are on the ropes, Trump is incredibly unpopular. The Republicans are unpopular because they have not exercised their prerogatives as a check and balance on the executive branch. They've been a rubber stamp for Trump. They've been supine and disgraceful. They are also in huge trouble in the polls. And yet the Supreme Court turns around and gets rid of between 10 and 15 black minority legislators in the South. I mean, it's so obvious to me that this is all in the service of a party that can't win electorally, but has to have the Supreme Court rescue them.
1: Well, it certainly looks like that. Now, I will, in fairness to all the players here, there have been folks who have been agitating against the Voting Rights Act for since it was signed, right? There are folks who opposed it when it was put into place. There have been political figures who over the years have tried to upend or undermine the VRA. And it is fair to say that this court has had a majority for some time that is interested in upending or undermining the VRA. And so we begin with a concept that it is not entirely shocking that this court has done something to undermine the Voting Rights Act. What is shocking are the rulings that have come since the initial decision by the court. The initial decision by the court said that the VRA was not going to apply in certain areas where we had historically expected it to apply, and frankly, where it needs to apply. That was bad enough. Immediately after the court's decision came down, people on the ground in states like Louisiana sued. They said, hey, this is a real mess you've created here. We've got a situation where they're literally stopping elections that people were already voting in, trying to redraw maps in a way that will cause us to have to start a whole new election process, all sorts of kind of entangling messes. And so those lawsuits said, hey, you know, justices, help us out here. Clarify that your ruling, even if we object to it, and even if we may try to, you know, address it down the line. But in this immediate moment, please let us not have chaos on the ground in our states and say that it doesn't apply until after the November election or in some way like that. The court didn't do that. The court actually said, yep, you know, we're all for what's going on now, this incredible chaos across the South. And so that's where you get the most clear example, the most clear evidence of the extreme partisanship. Even if this was an intellectual argument, right, an argument where people disagreed about, you know, voting rights, which I frankly find that an absurd claim. But even if it was that in their mind, where they have gone to now as a court is effectively saying, we literally don't care if we create chaos.
0: So, John, does that mean that when the Chief Justice says in this kind of peak and anger at the idea that people could possibly think ill of this Supreme Court and think somehow that they're political operatives in robes, that he's, you know, his whole objection expressed yesterday in Hershey, Pennsylvania at a legal conference, saying essentially that we're not political actors and we don't make decisions based on policy, but the law Are you suggesting that he knows better and therefore he's lying?
1: I'm suggesting that he knows better. And at the very least, you know, let me put it this way. He's lying to himself, right? I mean, if he has somehow in his own mind talked himself into believing that this court is, you know, unbiased, or that this court should be seen as unbiased, he is so unrealistic, so out of touch with reality and out of touch with the circumstance in which he finds himself, that that's deeply troubling, right? That's an unsettling disconnect. But out of respect for John Roberts, I think he's just lying.
0: But are they, not just Roberts, but others, for example, Alito, shortly after Citizens United, at a joint session, a State of the Union address, Alito mouthed not true when Obama said that Citizens United now would completely upend finance, campaign finance, dark money would pour in, and it would even pour in from overseas players, all of which is absolutely true, and it has happened. But here you have Alito mouthing not true. So are they delusional? Do they honestly, I mean, on the guns, on Heller and these guns decisions, what were they thinking?
1: I don't think they're delusional. I as I said, out of respect for them, I will suggest that they are what they appear to be, right-wing judicial activists. They sit on the United States Supreme Court with a purpose, with a goal, and that goal is to remake the United States in a form and in a vision that they approve of ideologically. And this goes back to the Powell Memorandum and things that we saw in the early 1970s, where there was a sense on the part of the extreme right that the United States was kind of spinning out of control, at least for them. Corporations were being regulated, voting rights was being expanded, women's rights efforts were on the march, LGBTQ rights were beginning to be respected. There was a sense that government was intervening on behalf of the great mass of Americans against the power of a tiny elite. Powell Memorandum said, you know, look, we're going to have to work very, very hard to get, you know, better control of the judiciary, to obviously have more influence in our politics, media, et cetera. Where do we find ourselves 55 years later with a Supreme Court that has been very meticulously formed with influence from a lot of forces to be right wing and to be willing to take actions that perhaps previous courts wouldn't have been willing to do? And so you do have, you know, a classic model of right wing judicial activism. And no, I just don't think they're delusional. I think they actually know what they're doing. And that is why the argument for reforming the court is so very, very strong.
0: So just in closing, then, it would seem to me that at the end of the day, the Supreme Court, this far right six majority, basically what they're really about is about maintaining a uncompetitive Republican Party by basically making it difficult for people to vote, for the majority to vote against them, and they'll move heaven and earth in order, no matter what the polls tell you, no matter what how unpopular the Republicans are, they will find ways to make the Republicans competitive and even hold on to power. That seems to me to be the ultimate reality.
1: Well, and whether you're right in suggesting they might be delusional, whether I'm right in suggesting they're right-wing judicial activists, whatever you know measure or assessment is made, what you state there is the reality, that this court is making decisions that have the potential to allow a Republican Party that has incredibly low poll numbers and has clearly lost the faith of a tremendous number of Americans, Democrats, independents, and some Republicans, via judicial rulings that are A, absurd, and B, legally unfounded.
0: Well, John Nichols, I thank you very much for joining us here today.
1: It's an honor to be with you. Thanks for having me.
0: Well, thank you, John. And again, I've been speaking with John Nichols, who is the Nation magazine's Washington correspondent. His books include The Fight for the Soul of the Democratic Party, The Enduring Legacy of Henry Wallace's Anti-Fascist, Anti-Racist Politics. And his latest article, The Nation, is The GOP's Jim Crow Gerrymander Rips Up Memphis and America's Civil Rights Legacy. We're going to take a brief station break and back, looking into the evolution of American capitalism from Henry Ford's mass production with mass consumption to Elon Musk's technologically driven political economy that dismantles state institutions with one hand while promoting self-reliance or the fantasy of it with the other. Here come the

0: Welcome back. I'm Ian Masters, and this is Background Briefing, available 24/7 at backgroundbriefing.org. And joining us now is Quinn Slobodian, who is a professor of international history at Boston University, where he teaches histories of modern Europe, international history, social movements, and the intellectual history of neoliberalism. A frequent contributor to The Guardian, Foreign Policy, Dissent, The Nation, and The New Statesman, he's the author of Globalists, The End of Empires, and The Birth of Neoliberalism, Crack Up Capitalism, Market Radicals, and The Dream of a World Without Democracy, and Hayek's Bastards, Race, Gold, IQ, and the Capitalism of the Far Right. And his latest book, co-authored with Ben Tarnoff, just out, is Muskism, A Guide for the Perplexed. Welcome to Background Briefing, Quinn Slobodian.
1: Good to be here.
0: Well, thanks for joining us, Quinn, and I must salute you for writing a book about this horrible man. he's doing so much damage. But let's talk about the contrast between Muskism and Fordism, going back to Henry Ford, where Henry Ford at least understood as a capitalist that you need to pay your workers enough to buy your product. And what's happened to American capitalism with Wall Street dominating in terms of the financialization of the economy, at least the rubber barons and Henry Ford produced products that people used, as opposed to modern American capitalism, which is all about extracting wealth, not creating wealth. So where does Musk fit into that description? Because he does produce products, but he also is introducing a new form of capitalism that's even more obnoxious.
1: Yeah, I mean, this was really the starting point for our analysis. I mean, we, like many people, I'm sure yourself and most of the listeners included, were pretty repelled by the figure of Elon Musk. And in fact, nothing is less desirable than, you know, trying to get inside his brain and spending time on his Twitter feed and so on. But on the other hand, he is the wealthiest man on the planet. And thus, he has been able to persuade the global investor class anyway, that he's producing something of value. So we thought the way to do this was to decenter Musk himself and ask, as social analysts of the last century had, about Ford, what is the ism that Musk implies? So, I mean, the comparison ended up being quite helpful. There are some things they do have in common, right? Part of the mystique of Musk is he does make some things. He makes cars, as Ford did. He makes rockets, which Ford didn't get around to making. But he also makes the ideological platform, X.com, and the AI LLM XAI and its chatbot Grok, which is trying to do a lot more large-scale political work than the Dearborn Independent, which Henry Ford used for his anti-Semitic messaging, ever did. So the question of the organization of the factory was interesting to us, the parallels. The far-right ideology was interesting to us. But you already put your finger on what was maybe most interesting, which is, where is the social contract that Ford offered in the form of affordable goods and collective bargaining agreements in the case of Musk? How does he think he can get away with this one-way arrangement?
0: Well, what you missed out there, Quinn, is the fact that Musk was the biggest donor to the Republicans in the last election cycle, up to $300 million. And X, his Twitter platform, is an in-kind donation to Republicans. And it's the engine of the far right in this country. So he's playing an outsized role in our politics, is he not? He rescued Trump and the Republicans, and will do it again.
1: Yeah, I mean, absolutely. As someone trained in social history myself, I've always been taught that one shouldn't do kind of great man of history narratives. And yet the interesting thing about doing this book is you realize that we've created a world where great men, and they're usually men, do have disproportionate influence compared to even the similar barons of eras past. So the fact that, you know, the transformations of campaign finance law meant that Musk could single-handedly swing the election, as you suggest, effectively, you know, secure it for Trump in the last months of 2024. The fact that he, through the redesign of share structures, will be able to take a company, SpaceX, public in such a way that he cannot be voted out by shareholders because of the way he redesigns the voting structure in the public offering, means that, you know, we actually have to return to the great man sometimes to figure out how we've disintermediated politics such that one guy can post something, you know, in his boxers in the middle of his night and change an election, or, you know, change the share price or change the value of a cryptocurrency. So this was really the thing that kind of bedeviled us, is how much of what we're looking at these days, this new form of capitalism that we're calling Muskism, is a world in which power has been so concentrated that one is forced to kind of reckon with individual power, but then also how is that power anchored in a broader infrastructure. So to give one concrete example, Musk's SpaceX rockets, which many people sort of smugly on the left laugh at for the fact that they explode a lot, are nonetheless monopolizing the ability to put things into orbit in the United States. 95% of orbital launches are taking place through Musk's product. And his satellites, Starlink satellites, which he puts in the air through those SpaceX satellites, now account for 70% of the satellites in orbit and have made low Earth orbit internet something that hadn't been possible before. So he is both a man, but also a kind of infrastructural force. And we really tried to figure out how to navigate between those two poles in our book.
0: Well, but this is a man whose fortune derives from public money, from taxpayers' money, and he has perfected the public-private fusion, the use of the state as a funder, enabler, mm-hmm. and backstop for high-risk, high-reward ventures yep. like Tesla and SpaceX and Starlink. At the same time, mm-hmm. he set about yep. to destroy the very government, the hand that feeds him. He's bitten it by bringing in all of these teenage wrecking crew of Doge to eviscerate the government. And the most mm-hmm. outrageous thing he did in the first priority, mm-hmm. his top priority, was to kill off USAID, which prompted Bill Gates to say the world's mm-hmm. richest man is killing the world's poorest children. So I take it that your book explains why, and the answer, and the simple truth appears to be that he killed mm-hmm. off USAID because he wants to tell the world that government doesn't work, even when it's the only instrument that helps the poorest mm-hmm. among us.
1: Yeah, I mean, I would agree wholeheartedly with the first part of your statement there, and I would nuance the second. So on the first point, absolutely. So the real one goal of this book is to change the conversation about what ideology is governing Silicon Valley and this tech turn to the right. I think it's quite misleading to use

0: move more towards what he called network-centric warfare, meaning you have fewer troops on the ground and you have much more heavy reliance on tactical satellites guiding special forces, which are going to be globally deployed, and munitions to their target using the relatively new technology of GPS. So SpaceX gets its start there by sort of stepping in and saying, we will be the provider for that new thing that you need to exercise your sovereignty, namely effective warfighting. In the 2010s, interestingly, or 2008, 2009, when Musk becomes the CEO of Tesla, he does something similar. Barack Obama comes into office and says that one way to get out of Iraq and get out of the Middle East is to actually electrify the auto sector and move heavily into renewables. So he needed some kind of new national champions, effectively, to make this happen. One was Solyndra, which was a famous boondoggle and failure, has become kind of a byword for state misspending for people on the right. But the other was Tesla, which got a $500 million loan in 2009 from the Department of Energy and acted as a kind of a poster child for the possibility of the green vehicle, the consumer EV. And in fact, you know, he did pull off the mainstreaming of the consumer EV. Model Y was the best-selling car for a couple of years globally. So this is not quite just, you know, plunder of the state. This is a way that Musk operates, which is to respond to the state's demand and the opening of new markets and to plug himself in there to certainly increase his own power, his own profit. But there is, at its better moments, a kind of balance between the ability of the government to direct Musk and his ability to enhance sovereignty and sell sovereignty as a service, as we describe it in the book. That, however, it was a delicate balance that really did start to unravel in the course of Doge, as you suggest, Ian. And the way we see Doge experiment, we call it State X, in a kind of reference to SpaceX. Argument being, yes, there was this widespread destructive project of what he would call deletion, right? So deleting entire agencies, deleting the Consumer Financial Protection Bureau, deleting USAID, Institute of Peace, causing no doubt immense harm and even mortality and death in the consequences. But the idea then, after deletion, you integrate. So he also was doing things in the back end, making databases more legible to each other, making them queryable through new AI tools, and making possible the kind of, you know, immigration roundups and raids that we saw a couple of months later in places like Minneapolis. So it's not really a question of, you know, gutting the state as such or dismantling it altogether. It's about refashioning the state towards his own ends, certainly, and away from the ends of social justice, you know, the survival of the poorest people. And it's a very cutthroat social Darwinist transformation of the state. But we really think that he never quite wants to undo it altogether. He's too reliant on it. And once we see Silicon Valley as dependent on the state in a way that can't really be undone, then we actually find new forms of leverage for ourselves, I think, as voters, as civil society actors, because we've realized there are actually, you know, soft underbellies, there are points of leverage, there are ways that tech is not good at governing, and they aren't good at building legitimacy. When they try, they kind of faceplant, right? I mean, Sam Altman comes out and says, hey, everybody, I've got a new product that's going to put you and your grandchildren out of work. I hope you're happy that your whole pension is going towards it now. Musk comes out and says, hey, I'm going to get rid of all human workers and replace them with humanoid robots and chatbots. And I hope you're excited about the future I'm offering you. They suck at speaking to the public. So if you think about the state as always being their necessary backstop, then, you know, we still can have a kind of firewall against them in the old-fashioned form of representative government.
1: Well, the other South African, of course, along with Musk, is Peter Thiel, and they're obviously close, and he's now running around the country talking about the Antichrist and the Book of Revelation, right. And he's in effect fusing techno-fascism with Christo-fascism, and there's a method to his madness, it appears, that he's trying to suggest, since they're all deep into AI, He's trying to suggest that anybody that wants to regulate AI is working

0: for the devil.
1: Yeah, no, certainly, you know, there's some use, I think, in taking seriously the rantings and ravings of Peter Thiel, but they can also be seen as, I think, an exaggerated distraction, because I think as, you know, humanities majors and humanists, we like to think that there's a method to the madness that can be understood by, you know, reading closely their own texts and following the kind of cookie crumbs that they put down. But it's also good to realize that, you know, the intellectual history of Silicon Valley is made inside the practice of doing capitalism. So Musk really gets his ideas of how the world works and should work from, you know, sweating his workers on the factory floor, plugging into the next government contract, figuring out a pitch for the next annual shareholders meeting. And that is less strewn with the kind of, you know, delightful bonbons of classic science fiction or Ayn Randian libertarianism. And it's more these principles we try to spell out in the book. Ideas of autonomy, ideas of sovereignty, ideas of state symbiosis. So I think that we kind of need to not always use their categories, Antichrist, you know, so on, rather figure out our own analytical categories that give us the power of understanding them rather than, in a way, letting them explain themselves to us. But that being said, I think that, you know, this convergence of Christianity and tech is extremely important. And one can only really understand the current war that's happening as a kind of convergence of the two. So you have a Pete Hegseth who has an open crusader's mentality and has a openly and repeatedly stated belief that Christianity must defeat the forces of Islam. And then you have Alex Karp offering the tools of Palantir, namely the Maven targeting technology, saying, you know, if you want to do your crusade, here are the magic digital tools that you need to make it work. Here is the fiery sword, in effect, in the new AI tools that we've developed in the last year and a half. So you can see how they talked themselves into that war, right, which has been pretty much an unmitigated disaster from beginning to end. But it was sort of both a religious undertaking and a high-tech Silicon Valley undertaking. And the fact that it's running aground actually should be a sign of encouragement, I would say, for the opponents of both of those undertakings.
0: Well, you can add to that the story of how these tech Silicon Valley geniuses actually end up screwing each other over. This character, Palmer Luckey, who's the co-founder of Anduril, another big defense tech contractor, he convinced Zuckerberg to get into this idea of the virtual reality helmet, which everybody's supposed to wear on a kind of, you know, a digital doll for the rest of your life, sitting on a couch, living in a virtual reality. What a horrible, you know, dystopian notion. But Zuckerberg spent hundreds of billions of dollars and even followed Palmer Luckey's advice and changed his company to Meta, to for the Meta universe. And guess what? He lost up to $200 billion.
1: Yeah, no, it's actually highly relevant because the thing that we try to track in the book is that you need to understand the politics of these fellows in part based on the profit model that they're working with, right? So the Web 2.0 model that we all knew and loved from, you know, the founding of Facebook until about 2020 was all about these social media platforms where, you know, the product was you. You went on, you gave over your privacy, you gave over your most intimate life stories. And in exchange, you were given a place of interaction with other people, new forms of convenience. And they just skimmed that all off and sold it to advertisers. The model of surveillance capitalism was actually pretty asset light, right? You could imagine doing this stuff from a decommissioned oil rig in the Pacific or a South Pacific island if you really had to. Didn't need that much back-end hardware. The story since the height of Facebook, Twitter, Google was the search for the next big growth story. And what you just alluded to, this idea of the metaverse, was one of those failed efforts, right? Like, what's going to be the big new meta story that runs everything in Silicon Valley? Remember Web3? Remember cryptocurrency? Remember NFTs? Remember decentralized finance? These were all failed efforts at finding the new big story. What happened in December 2022 is they found it, and that was generative AI. The launch of ChatGPT in November 2022 changed the story overnight, and Musk among the rest of them needs to be understood in that light, because from that point on, it wasn't asset light anymore. It was capital expenditure heavy. You needed these enormous data centers. You needed a cooperative state. You couldn't exit the state anymore. That was no longer an option. You need to build data centers on federal land. You need cheap energy. You need cheap water, and so on. So that, you know, that's the way, I think, the starting point for understanding what's up with this turn to the right by Silicon Valley is the rise of generative AI as the umbrella paradigm for the whole sector in the last 3-4 years, and the way that now they're just trying to scramble and sort of articulate whatever politics they need to do to get next to the people in power who will allow them to clear the way to roll out what is a physically transformative, highly expensive and resource dependent undertaking. So the Musk story that we tell in our book also needs to be understood in this light, because Musk's turn to the right gets, strangely enough, understood through the new paradigm of generative AI. So ChatGPT rolls out, Google Gemini, Claude, Anthropic, and Musk sees these as having been sort of poisoned by progressive politics. He thinks that these are woke AIs, and they reflect a kind of far left politics that will, in his darkest fantasies, as he put it at one point, turn me into a woman of color, quote unquote.
0: So, well, that might be a good thing.
1: It's like don't threaten me with a good time,
0: right?
1: Kind of stuff. But his whole push into XAI now, Grok, is framed around the fight for AI and the fight for LLMs, which is really what the only thing that they all care about right now when you just scratch the surface.
0: So just in the last minute then, Quinn, since we're offering up your new book, Muskism, A Guide for the Perplexed, in support of a Background Briefing and public radio on KPFA in the San Francisco Bay Area, which covers, of course, Silicon Valley, and Los Angeles on KPFK across Southern California. Is there a quick word for our listeners as to why they need your book, particularly in the Bay Area?
1: Yeah, I mean, we just spent a week out in the Bay Area, and it is troubling, right? I mean, everyone I spoke to, from the guy, you know, at the front of the door at the hotel to the cab driver, all has the same lament, which is, you know, tech ruined this city. It came and it sucked us dry, and it didn't give anything back. That feeling of unaccountability and insulation from popular anger is something that really is shared by, it seems, almost everyone inhabiting the entire Bay Area, except for those few people who are being enriched by this paradigm. So I think what we lay out in our book is to explain to people, you know, how this happened, how someone like Musk, as repellent as he is, as seemingly maniacal as he is, really, has nevertheless become such a trusted fixture of the global financial economy. We walk people through, I think, the technological story that produced this world where they feel, these few tech centibillionaires feel like they don't ever have to listen to public anger ever again.
0: And a quick word for the listeners in Los Angeles.
1: Los Angeles, I mean, this is the place that SpaceX has its factory, and it's the place that, you know, Musk in his own way has tried to kind of revive and bring back the aerospace industry. But Los Angeles is also the dream factory, right? And one of the things we do with Musk is to show how the things he's doing online, which seem like him wasting his time or even getting lost in kind of a social media addiction, are also completely part and parcel of his larger accumulation model. So he is trying to figure out what we call attention alchemy, the same time he's figuring out, you know, the hard problem of rockets and cars. So the dream side of the story and the engineering side of the story are woven together, I think, in ways that nobody until our book has really figured out.
0: Well, Quinn Slobodian, I thank you so much for joining us here today.
1: My pleasure.
0: And again, I've been speaking with Quince Labodian, who's a professor of international history at Boston University, where he teaches histories of modern Europe, international history, social movements, and the intellectual history of neoliberalism. He is the author of Globalist, The End of Empire, and The Birth of Neoliberalism, Crack Up Capitalism, Market Radicals, and The Dream of a World Without Democracy, and Hayek's Bastards, Race, Gold, IQ, and the Capitalism of the Far Right. And his latest book, co-authored with Ben Tarnoff, just out, is Muskism, A Guide for the Perplexed. And this has been Background Briefing. I'm Ian Masters, and I'd like to thank producers Graham Fitzgibbon and Asher Price. And if you've missed any of today's program and would like to explore our vast archives, you can visit us at backgroundbriefing.org, where we'll include extended interviews searchable by topic, and have made it easy for you to sign up for the daily email updates that provide links to resources, articles, and books discussed on the program. 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Bye for now.

Good evening, everyone. This is Lily, host for The Power of Love. And for the next 30 minutes, I'll be here focused on empowering you to have a loving, healthy, and happy relationship in the start of yourself. 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

Hello, good evening, my friends. How are you doing today? Friday, a couple of days before Mother's Day. And I was talking to my mom this morning, and I was asking her every year that I am here, I send her some bouquet of flowers or a basket of goodies, and she loves. And she said, I love so much, but the thing is, I don't have much space for the plants that you sent to me. And so all the plants, orchideas, and so she still have, and they are blossoming, flower, and she doesn't have much space. And I say, all right, so you want to continue to send her those things or whatever she wants. And she says that, you know, she asked me to send her the money so she can buy whatever she wants. And I did, and she felt very happy. And yeah, so I feel happy too. Even though I would love to send her something, but I decide to do something different and send what she wants, and I feel good now, you know, that she's happy what she got. How are you? And she said, plus she said, Mother's Day is every day, and it's not about what you send to me. I love when you call me, when we talk on the phone, or I'll love. The best gift would be here. Come here. And she doesn't know, but I'll surprise her. Don't tell her. I don't think she's listening here to me. And if she does, she would understand English either. All right, my friends, I'm going to play some more music, and I'll be right back. I'm going to play one music that I'm singing a lot. I love this song. You probably noticed that I do, because I play a lot. I'm going to play again, just because make me feel good. You know the song, it is the... I can't find it. Oh, it's right here. Pássaro de Fogo, Paula Fernandes. Is like, I imagine when I listen to the song, it is a loving, very deep love song. And like can be, you know, very, very love and hot too. Even she talking about a bird in fire. You can't imagine. A eagle in fire of love. Let's do it.

Oh yeah, and those two songs I offer to my lovely mother that she used to sing a lot. She was cooking in the kitchen and then she just started to sing. I am a little bit down her. I need to have music on and she didn't need anything. She's still doing that. She just sing. And she writes songs too. I'm impressed that she never got an opportunity to be a singer. But if she had an opportunity, I bet she would jump on that. And she would be very successful. That's my mother. And one day, you will know a little bit more about her. Hopefully, she can come to America to visit her daughter. And the last song I offer to my grandma. That's the type of music she used to wake up at 5 in the morning and that song would play on her radio. And the smell of coffee come going through the bedroom. Oh, grandma, I love you. All right. I'm going to play one more. This one, it is for a father. Agora, a pai, Luca. And I'll be back with the message of the day. What is the power of love message?

Well, I'm done already. I read a book, a wonderful book this week that made me feel so good. Is that actually the second time that I read that book? Called The Proof of Heaven, wrote by Eben Alexander, Alejandro. Eben was adopted when he was four months years old. And so he lives his entire life by, he's 18, he's looking for his biological parents. And his parents, when they had him, they were very young, about 13 years old, his mom. And they gave him for adoption. So, and he looking back, and he tried to find about, so in his mind the entire time, you know, their parents are super young, he understands, so he didn't have any issue emotionally problem with that, until he find out that actually his parents got married and have three more siblings. So his world turned upside down. He feel rejected now. And he really wants to connect with his mom and dad. So he reached out to them, and unfortunately, his mother didn't want to see him. That was a double rejection. So he has nothing to do with that. He has to keep living his life. And ended up, he was 18, ended up he went to the university. He became a doctor. And got married, have family, and his life go on. His adopted family, mom and dad was loving, amazing family. His siblings, adopted siblings as well. And until one day he got a virus something, and he went to the emergency room. And so he ended up being in coma for over than a week. And by the time the doctors called the family and asked them if they could turn off the machine, because they didn't believe Eba would return. His brain didn't have any frequency or... So the family got together, and they decide to pray. And they pray. The next day, Eben opened his eyes, and like never ever happened. He was healthy as ever. He cured, and he returned. Then he tell the story. That's the proof of heaven. In his story, he tells that he met a little girl, and they sat on the wings of a butterfly by the rainbow. And this little girl told him that, Eben, you are now ready. You're gonna return, but I wanted to let you know, I'm your sister, and you are very loved. Then now he is alive, and he kind of feel about this little girl. They didn't have to spoken words. It's like the feeling of they already know what each other talk. That's how he is expressed being in heaven. And also, he also expressed God after he returned. He's a Christian from a church that I don't know what church he was.
And when he returned, he called God Om, because that is the for him, when he returned, that's how he feels God, as Om. So several times in his book, he talked about God as Om. The interesting about that, it is, he's also open now to more for the truth of love, of loving, be open and accept, respect everyone where they are. And for me, love was always like that. And proof of heaven, it is just an amazing true story that just proved for me that it is the heaven that I can make it here. We can make it the heaven here in the earth. And he said the universal truth of unconditional love from the source is the most powerful message he got from his old saying. It starts with loving yourself, which empowers you and connects you to oneness. This can be done through a personal spiritual, regardless of one religion. It exists in each of us, the mystical traditional of a great faith offer the same non-exclusive message. It is about connecting to the divine through the heart. I learned through my experience in the growth to love myself. This then allows me to love others more fully and to feel a connection to all and everything, including nature, animal, all beings. When you love yourself, you become love, and this connects you to the divine. Remind yourself every day that power of love, personal love, is stronger than anything. This is the power of love. Does this solve the world's problem, Lily? No, but is the key to beginning to solve every last one of them. Remember to remember. The truth, it is in you. Knowing the truth, identify as a divine, immortal being. God in us. The power of love. Thank you, everyone. Thank you for being here. Another Friday, beautiful Friday with me on the Power of Love. I'm signing up and I'll be here next Friday again. Thank you so much. Have a wonderful day. I love you all. Beijinhos, beijinhos. Tchau, tchau.

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1: Stand up, stand up. 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
2: Welcome to the Ralph Nader Radio Hour. My name is Steve Scrovan, along with my co-host, David Feldman. Hello, David.
3: Hello. You hear that construction noise?
2: Yeah.
3: That's what I'm living with. It's very hard to read with noise. We live in a very noisy culture. But one of the ways to turn off the noise is to read.
2: And that's the theme of our show today. But I also, before we even get into that, want to introduce our producer, Hannah Feldman. Hello, Hannah.
4: Hello, Steve.
2: And of course, the man of the hour, Ralph. What do we got going today, Ralph?
5: Well, it's an experiment for our listeners. We're having six authors of nonfiction books. Each one as compelling as the other one. And by comparison, illustrating the decline in actual reading in our society and compared to the way the media used to treat these books. Phil Donahue had a television audience of 10 million people. He would have authors like the ones you're going to hear about on his show. The book would become a bestseller. Editorials would be written about it. Citizens would mobilize around it. I remember the Larry King radio show. It started at midnight in several hundred stations around the country out of suburban Virginia. I went on that show once with our evaluation of the three presidential candidates in 1980, Jimmy Carter, Ronald Reagan, and Congressman Anderson from Illinois. 20,000 copies were ordered. 20,000 copies. That show has no parallel today. There is no parallel to the Phil Donahue show today. They're gone. So when we have indicators of how our democratic society declines, this is one of them, listeners. And we've got to be alert to it, and we've got to reconstitute the process of a deliberate democracy, which means readers think, thinkers read, and then they move to achieve a better society with more justice and more freedom and more opportunity. So here we go.
2: That's right, Ralph. It's Book Week here at the Ralph Nader Radio Hour, and here's the lineup. We're going to talk about the fight against nuclear power with Beyond Nuclear founder Linda Gunter, the role of punitive damages with attorney Sean Simpson, how con men, call centers, and rogue doctors fuel America's lawsuit factory with attorney Elizabeth Birch, the environmental history of the San Francisco Bay Area with naturalist David Schmidt, workplace safety with industrial hygienist Mark Axelrod, and the state of our schools with educator and advocate Jonathan Kozel. As always, somewhere in the middle, we'll check in with our relentless corporate crime reporter, Russell Mokyber. But first, let's get to it. Let's get Beyond Nuclear. David?
3: Linda Gunter is the founder of the U.S.-based nonprofit Beyond Nuclear and serves as its international specialist. Previously, she was a journalist at USA Network, Reuters, and The Times. She launched and writes for Beyond Nuclear's online magazine, Beyond Nuclear International, and she is the author of No to Nuclear, Why Nuclear Power Destroys Lives, Derails Climate Progress, and Provokes War. Welcome to the Ralph Nader Radio Hour, Linda Gunter.
5: Welcome, Linda. We've interviewed before, but now you've come out with a stunning, powerful new book called No to Nuclear Power, Why Nuclear Power Destroys Lives, Derails Climate Progress, and Provokes War. Tell our listeners why you wrote the book and why it matters to them.
6: Well, I wrote the book for two principal reasons. One is that we are being, as you know, bombarded with a phenomenal amount of pro-nuclear propaganda, almost all of which is purely aspirational and frankly lies. And I felt it was time to have a book out there that really told the human story of this industry and put the human face on that story. So rather than telling it with a lot of charts and graphs and statistics, and that's sometimes intimidating, I think, for readers, to tell it through the perspective of the people to whom it happens, and also the other creatures we inhabit the planet with and the environment. So there's so much destruction already to our environment. So this book really shows how nuclear contributes to it. And then the second reason, and I think as a lawyer, you'll probably appreciate this, is I wanted to deliver a comprehensive indictment against the nuclear power industry. At the back of the book, there's an appendix, top 10 reasons to reject nuclear power. And these are effectively the counts, I would say, against what is really a criminal enterprise, which I also get into in the book. It really, the success and the future of nuclear power seems to depend on subsidies, i.e. our money, and crime. And there are plenty of examples of bribery, racketeering, corruption in the book, but also violating basic human rights like the prior free and informed consent or the right to say no. Many of the communities that are targeted from the beginning of the story to the end are communities of color or indigenous or low income. So really the idea was that when you read this book, and I hope it's written, it's supposed to be written in a very accessible, easy to read way, that when you read this book from beginning to end, even if you're a skeptic at the beginning, by the time you finish it, you'll be firmly opposed to nuclear power.
5: Well, the case against nuclear power is so overwhelming that it raises the point you raise. Why are the nuclear power lobbies swarming over Congress, swarming over the White House, swarming over the press, the editorial writers? And the answer basically is because it's government guaranteed. They will subsidize it. They will insure it. The taxpayers will bail it out. And they're trying to get around the traditional arguments against nuclear power by saying there are new models coming out that are quicker, better, safer. I've heard that for 40 years. It's never materialized. Tell us about these new models for an industry I have called unnecessary, unsafe, untimely, uninsurable, unprotectable from sabotage and the radioactive release over large areas, and in many ways, a technology that has proven itself to be unstable and extremely expensive to the taxpayer.
6: Absolutely. I mean, you nailed it right there in all those examples. And I think the only explanation is actually the one that you're going to have on the front page of the next edition of Capitol Hill Citizen, which is really the old adage, follow the money. And when you see the amount of money and the revolving door between the lobbyists and the industry and the politicians and the access they have to make their case, that really is the only explanation. Because as you say, it's just not logical when you look at these so-called new reactors. They call them small modular reactors. First of all, they're not really new. This idea has been around for many, many decades and has been rejected because they're too expensive. They have poor economies of scale. To build lots and lots of little ones doesn't make sense when it's cheaper to build one big one.
5: Linda, here's the best argument. It was by Amory Levin. It said the same money that would be put into nuclear boondoggles and 10, 15 years before the plant is built, if it's put into solar energy, if it's put into wind power, if it's put into energy conservation, it's quicker, cheaper, safer, and decentralized, and creates more jobs all over the country. That's the unassailable initial argument against
6: Absolutely.
5: It. But what people should know is that Wall Street will not invest in nuclear power without government guarantees. The insurance companies will not insure the plant without government guarantees. And so you have another uninsurable, uninvestable. So what do you think the counterattack should be? Shouldn't there be a conference of all the community anti-nuclear who have experience with fighting the first wave of nuclear and now have younger generations needing to be organized? What do you think of a conference?
6: I think these days, you know, getting everybody together physically in one place has become much more challenging. The good news is that there are a lot of groups across the country and even some new ones popping up where some of these new threats are being made. For example, in Kansas, not necessarily the place you would predict a sort of revolutionary hotbed to occur, but in Kansas, where Deep Fission is trying to put one of its 10 megawatt reactors, but of course we know it won't be just one, you know, deep borehole a mile down, a new group, mostly women who have alert to the fact that this has serious implications for health and safety, have risen up and formed something called the Prairie Dog Alliance. And there are lots of these across the country, and we are in conversation and in alliances with each other. But as you said at the beginning of the discussion, the challenge now to change the minds of politicians has become really difficult with all the money. This is partly to do with Citizens United and the fact that if you can just buy your way to the policy that you want, that's become much harder. So I think the grassroots piece, sort of where we all began many decades ago, has become the essential piece now for us to let our elected officials know that this is not what we want, because they will, of course, do what they think their voters want. And so they need to hear from their voters in order to do the right thing, because all they're hearing is from the big tech bros and their huge bags of money. That's who they're listening to, and they need to hear from us. Yeah.
5: Yes, and there are people mobilizing all over the country against these giant data centers and learning the techniques of resistance. One last question. We're talking with Linda Gunter of Beyond Nuclear, a very formidable and reliable group. It's been around for years in the Washington, D.C. area. Her book, just out, is No to Nuclear, Why Nuclear Power Destroys Lives, Derails Climate Progress, and Provokes War. Well, the main argument they're using, especially with some environmental groups in the younger generation, to start nuclear again, making everybody forget Fukushima, Three Mile Island, the disaster in Chernobyl, etc., is that it doesn't pollute, doesn't produce greenhouse gases, and so it doesn't contribute to climate catastrophe. Apart from saying, put the same money into solar and energy conservation, you have far, far better effect on climate. How would you answer that assertion?
6: There's a couple of other reasons. The Amory reason is absolutely key, and that's what we say. We need to reduce the most carbon the fastest for the least cost, and that's renewables every time. But it's also an issue of, as we divert funds towards nuclear power, which these new reactors, which are not here now, they're just aspirational ideas on paper. None of the designs have certifications or licenses yet. So as we divert time and our money towards waiting for something that will perhaps take a decade or two or never to materialize, and as we squeeze out renewables in the process, what do? We continue to burn fossil fuels. So actually choosing nuclear as an answer to climate makes the climate crisis worse. And the other piece, I think, especially for the youth movement on climate, who are very concerned with a just transition, is that they need to understand, and that's partly why I wrote the book the way I did, they need to understand the environmental justice piece of this, the colonialism, the targeting of indigenous communities, the racism endemic in the industry. And they cannot possibly argue then that nuclear power is a tool with which we can address the climate crisis if they feel strongly about having a just transition.
5: Nuclear power.

0: needs, and are far better for the planet and for future generations. Thank you very much, Linda.
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4: Sean Simpson is an attorney specializing in civil jury trials, representing individuals who have been harmed by someone else's carelessness or intentional wrongdoing. Welcome to the Ralph Nader Radio Hour, Sean Simpson.
5: Hey, good morning. It's great to be here with you and Ralph. It's a great day.
0: Welcome indeed, Sean Simpson. Now, this book on punitive damages, the subtitle is A Lawyer's Tool for Shaping Society, and it's written primarily for trial lawyers, but it's very readable. You should know that we believe that high school students can understand the rudiments of the law of wrongful injury, tort law, and we have a little curriculum for them, for high school social studies teachers. You know, they've experienced torts, they've been bullied, they've had parents coming back from unsafe workplaces, they certainly have experienced people, if not themselves, in auto crashes or unsafe pharmaceuticals. So we welcome this book, not just for trial lawyers to use, but for people to read about. So tell our listeners why you think people should know about punitive damages after you explain what they are.
5: Yeah, that's a good question. Punitive damages are really the civil equivalent of a punishment, a criminal punishment, where in the civil world, nobody can go to jail. So in order to get some attention and maybe some reaction and some better behavior from misbehaving corporations, we use punitive damages to add on a little above what's to compensate our client, to try to say, hey, now you've compensated our client, but now you need to have a little slap on the wrist too, so you can be a better company and get on the right side of the line and not misbehave. It's really that simple. And the book is written so that an eighth grader can read it. It's one thing nice about Trial Guides, the publishers, they like it to be written so that anybody can read it. One of my favorite chapters is the one on the history, which really shows that, unfortunately, punitive damages have this horrible history in the courts. But if you go back to the time of the Bible and back in the Babylonian times, the punitive damages were a great thing. It was what kept society in line, people staying in their own lanes. So I wrote it mostly for lawyers, but it's, you know, like a Betty Crocker cookbook for every step of the way, from opening statement to picking the case to closing argument for lawyers. But then I've had quite a few people, non-lawyers, reading it and enjoying it. And actually, I know you've seen this on your end, Ralph, but there's been a lot of people contacting me through no longer SEO, search engine optimization, but it's AEO, agent engine optimization, where they're using AI to search. And this book is getting me cases out in Connecticut, not too far from your place in Winsted. I'm in a school called Kent. The Kent School has got some sexual abuse going on, I guess. So it's pretty fascinating how the book is getting out beyond just the lawyers, which is nice.
0: How interesting. Also, it's not insurable, whereas the compensatory damage, the company pays, it's insurable, it's often deductible, and, you know, they just go on their way. It doesn't really hit them in the pocketbook. So give us some examples of punitive damages.
5: Chemical companies, you've got, even going back to McDonald's, where, you know, we find a lot of these cases, Ralph, is these companies, we find documents, emails, typically the last 20 years, where they know the risks, are saying, okay, we're probably going to get sued. This is probably going to have some bad outcomes, but we're going to make this much money. Let's leave the water hot and let people worry about their own safety, because we're not in this for safety. We're in it for money. Words to that effect. And when you have companies thinking that way, it's kind of, wait a minute. So you're basically knowingly saying, we're going to compromise people's safety and well-being because we make more money that way. The drug companies, cigarette companies, retailers do it a lot. I think one time you were kind enough to notice one of our verdicts, Ralph, against a retail company where they were using their loss prevention security guards to coerce confessions out of people. And a lot of times it was to get rid of them because the manager didn't want the competition from a hard worker. So he'd say, hey, I think this guy's stealing money. And next thing you know, he's signed a confession, even though he has still no money. Things like that. Is anywhere there's corporations, unfortunately, there's corporate misbehavior, and that there's people stepping across the line. And that's what I hope is to lead the drive, because a lot of lawyers are afraid of these because they're harder. They're a little more work, a little more uphill burden on the burden of proof changes. But, you know, if we all run from them, nobody's doing them, then the corporations don't have any pushback. And that's really what motivated me, you know, being a child out of Chicago in the 60s with Martin Luther King and then Bob Marley. And the people sitting back watching the corporations move into Washington, D.C. was just too hard for me to watch.
0: But you're right. You know, a lot of lawyers don't want to use it. And why is that the case? Is it because the judges are antagonistic to it, or what?
5: Yeah, as a combination, you mentioned before that they're typically

0: not covered by insurance. But oddly enough, there's a trend coming now, Ralph, where these corporations, because they're in control, we've let them have the reins, and now they're getting insurance companies to sell them coverage to cover their punitive damages, which is totally a 180. If somebody else is going to pay your punishment for you, it's not going to sting your rump if somebody gets spanked on somebody else's behind. So it just blows my mind to think that that's going to be okay, where most states won't allow it, though. You'll say you can't insure something like that. It's just an insurance. Then people are like, oh, I don't want to have punitive damages involved because then it's going to slow down settlement because insurance companies don't speak that language. And to some extent, they're right. But now that there is insurance covering it, you have to say, well, you got to pay the policy limits then more than that, or else it's not going to have any sting. And they're buying up to like 12, 15, I've seen a $30 million. Most commonly, it's what's called EPLI, the Employment Practices Liability Insurance for employers. So when they do things like make their employees work without respirators with around asbestos and things like that.
1: Is it correct, John Simpson, author of the book Punitive Damages, is it correct that if a lawyer pleads punitive damage on behalf of lawyer's clients, that they can get better disclosure deep into the files of these corporations than if they just plead for compensation for lost wages or medical expenses?
0: Yeah, because the punitive damages open up the financial condition of the company. If you get to phase two, then the financial condition of the company is relevant, so you need to be able to dig into it. A lot of times you get it from their 10-K. If they're publicly traded, it's pretty easy to get their financial information. But a lot of times they won't give it to you. They bring it to court and give it to the judge to hold in camera in an envelope up on the bench until you get to phase two. Because they say, you know, it's not relevant until you get to the second phase of trial when their financial condition is on the table.
1: If you win a punitive damage, Sean, does that often alert prosecutors, you know, attorney generals at the state level, the Justice Department when it was interested in corporate crime? Is there a
0: Absolutely.
1: feedback over there?
0: Yeah, absolutely. I mean, I after one of our verdicts out here in California, the New York Times wrote one of their longest back in November 2014, wrote a big article on coerced confessions. And yeah, it stimulates the newspapers. And I noticed before that the press is really slow on these things, but there is still some reaction, fortunately.
1: Well, we're out of time, but we do want to suggest to our listeners that all of us should learn about punitive damage, just like all of us should learn about the law of wrongful injury, because everybody's exposed to that risk one way or another in our complex industrial society. Thank you very much, Sean Simpson.
0: That's right. Thank you, Ralph.
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4: Elizabeth Birch is a professor at the University of Georgia School of Law and co-author of Perceptions of Justice in Multi-District Litigation, Voices from the Crowd. She's the author of The Pain Brokers, How Con Men, Call Centers, and Rogue Doctors Fuel America's Lawsuit Factory. Welcome back to the Ralph Nader Radio Hour, Elizabeth Birch.
5: Well, thank you all so much for having me. It's such a pleasure to be here.
1: Welcome indeed, Elizabeth. Elizabeth is a professor of law at University of Georgia Law School, but she could have been a writer of gripping novels. She could have been an investigative reporter, first class. And I say that because in her new book, The Pain Brokers, How Con Men, Call Centers, and Rogue Doctors Fuel America's Lawsuit Factory, she goes off after a real corporate crime that affected thousands of women, which she'll tell you about in a moment, with crooked people from the medical legal profession who too often view women's bodies as cash machines and fail to take their pain seriously, to quote from her book's cover. So tell our listeners what this criminal syndicate was all about, how many did it affect, and is it still underway?
5: Yeah, absolutely. So imagine that you are sitting in your kitchen and you get a phone call one night and you answer and the person on the other end of the line knows an inordinate amount of information about you. They know your name, they know your birthday, they know the name of your doctor, the name of your hospital, the date and type of medical implant that you had put in you. And then they tell you that you have a ticking time bomb in you. And if you don't have this removed immediately, that this in this case was pelvic mesh, which is designed to deal with incontinence and pelvic organ prolapse, that you are going to die. But not to worry, they are setting up appointments down in South Florida to have the mesh removed. What they don't say is all of the important things. So these calls did not come from mesh manufacturers, which a number of the women actually thought was the case. Mesh was not a good product. It was eventually recalled by the FDA, but it had not been recalled at the time. And so essentially what was happening was these calls were coming down from South Florida. There had been a data breach in India, and the people in South Florida began cold calling these women, telling them that they had to have the mesh removed immediately. When they flew down, they had to sign a DocuSign packet, which is something I think many of us are familiar with. The DocuSign packet was programmed to take them straight to the signature page. And so when they signed and it auto-populated their initials throughout, they didn't realize that they were taking out a lien against their future settlement proceeds. They didn't realize that they had hired a lawyer. And when they got there, they were not sent to a hospital. Instead, they were sent to a chiropractor's clinic and another outpatient center next to a strip mall. The doctor was removing 5 meshes in a day. Now, bear in mind that done right, mesh removal surgery can take between 7 and 8 hours. It's meant to go in. It's meant to form a protective hammock with scar tissue. It's never meant to come out. It's sort of like putting rebar in concrete. And so when these doctors were ripping out meshes 5 a day, one of them bragged to me that they were taking it out in 15 minutes a pop. It left many of the women permanently incontinent. And the settlement proceeds largely went to the middlemen, to the third-party litigation funders, to the lawyers, and not to the women themselves. So that's kind of the scheme. And then the book is this, as you said, what I hope is a page-turning quest for justice. It involves a defense attorney, and it involves, I think more importantly, a young lawyer named J.R. Baxter, who watched the Hot Coffee documentary during his first year torts class and was inspired by doing plaintiff's lawyer's work, and ultimately joins his dad's solo practice in small town Benton, Arkansas.
1: Well, how many women were involved in this grisly, violent, greedy scheme? Was there any follow-up? Were there any malpractice suits against the doctors and the lawyers, for example? Any prosecutions?
5: Well, so I should back up a little bit. You know, I mentioned that mesh is not a good product. So it depends on which scheme you're talking about. First of all, there's all this sort of corporate wrongdoing that I'm sure listeners are well familiar with at this point. But the second was the phone calls. And there were over 100,000 women who had been called. It's unclear exactly how many people went through this mesh mill. It was at least in the thousands. And there were lawsuits. So I don't want to ruin the book for anyone who reads it. But J.R. Baxter is out to sue everybody who is involved in this and is trying to recoup some measure of justice for Jerry, Sharon, and Barb, the 3 women who are very much at the center of this book and who are helping to tell the story.
1: Well, how much did they end up paying on the average when they went to Florida for this scheme? And how much would they have had to pay if it was done right and needed back home?
5: Well, if it had been necessary, and the removal wasn't necessary in many of these cases, but if it had been necessary to remove it, it would have cost their insurance company between $800 and $1,000. And instead, there were liens against their future settlement proceeds between $69,000 and $120,000. And when the average mesh settlement, which was only $40,000, when that wasn't enough to cover it, some of these litigation funders then went after the women themselves for the remainder of the money.
1: And has it stopped? And what stopped it, if it's stopped?
5: Well, what stopped it is that the mesh litigation gradually resolved. So one of the most disturbing pieces, I think, in this is some testimony that comes at the end of the book from a fellow named Blake Barber, who is the middleman. You can picture a 6-foot-tall guy. He kind of dresses somewhere between a teenage skater and a Hell's Angel. He's got a flamingo pink goatee, and he sometimes dyes it Smurf blue or St. Patrick's green. But he testifies at the end of the book that he had been recruited not to do this just in pelvic mesh, but in hip implants, in eSure women's sterilization devices, in the Johnson & Johnson drug that is prescribed for schizophrenia but causes male breasts, for the male breast removal surgery. So really, in any case that you could jack up the settlement value of a claim by having the product no longer in place or having some sort of surgery, this becomes ripe for that sort of abuse.
1: Well, one of the most gripping parts of your book was a conference in Las Vegas presided over by Mike Pepantonio from Florida. He likes to be called Pep, and he was a master of ceremonies. His law firm invented something he called, quote, mass torts made perfect, end quote, and he ran it as a conference for plaintiff attorneys nationwide to come to Las Vegas to rub elbows and strategize. Your description was really quite vibrant when you went there to make a presentation, and one might call it disgusting in terms of what you described. Can you give us a portrait here?
5: Sure, absolutely. So it just so happened that I was actually at the Mass Torts Made Perfect, and I say that name somewhat ironically. It's a disturbing name for a conference. But it was in Las Vegas. I was there talking about repeat players on the plaintiff side and the defense side and how they oftentimes enrich one another at the expense of plaintiffs, who are, of course, one-shot plaintiffs. And what was unbeknownst to me, I said, well, so let me start with what was known. I saw laid bare this whole industry that I had no idea existed. So mass torts isn't just about plaintiffs or plaintiffs' lawyers or defendants. It's also about this huge underbelly of litigation funders, of discovery engineers, of you name it. There is some sort of medical or support service that is there at Mass Torts Made Perfect, handing out tote bags and highlighters and pens with all of their company's names inscribed on them. So what was more interesting was what I had no idea was going on. And that's that the whistleblower who ultimately calls me many years later to tell me the story that was so fantastical, I couldn't possibly believe it was true. But he was upstairs partying with Vince Chhabra, who was a first-generation.com Indian immigrant who was ultimately arrested for running an online pill mill in the early 2000s. He got out. He was rearrested for running an online puppy mill. He got out, he went to bury his father, take his father's ashes to India, where he hooked up with his cousin, who was running one of these Indian call centers, who had the information that I mentioned at the very beginning from the outsourcing of private medical records data keeping. And so thus began the cold calling of all of the women once the two of them hooked up. But he and Ron LaSorsa, who was my whistleblower, as well as a number of other people, were upstairs celebrating with hookers and strippers and cocaine and IV hydration stations to take the edge off in the morning, the sale of over 14,000 women's claims, most of whom were pelvic mesh plaintiffs, to Aiken Mears, which is a law firm down in Houston that has since filed bankruptcy, for $40 million. And so they were celebrating with essentially what was a Wolf of Wall Street party. It was everything that you can imagine Vegas being. And it was happening while I was there. Unfortunately, I didn't see it firsthand.
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1: Well, we're talking with Professor of Law, Elizabeth Birch, author of the book, The Pain Brokers. And it really is an understated title, I think, Elizabeth. The description in this book is really horrifying, and there should be ways to hold these rogue lawyers, doctors involved in these intricate schemes of seduction and pain and suffering and deprivation accountable. Thank you very much, Elizabeth.
5: Thank you so much for having me.
2: 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Up next, we continue with Book Week. But first, let's check in with our corporate crime reporter, Russell Mokyber.
8: From the National Press Building in Washington, D.C., this is your Corporate Crime Reporter Morning Minute for Friday, May 1, 2026. I'm Russell Mokyber. Less than 24 hours after a George Washington University graduate, including remarks about the ongoing genocide in Gaza in her May 2025 commencement speech, Ernst & Young illegally fired her. That's according to a lawsuit she filed in federal court in the District of Columbia. According to the graduate, Cecilia Culver, the university, Ernst & Young, and officials from both organizations engaged in a, quote, coordinated institutional assault on her ability to work and on her reputation. That's according to a report in the ABA Journal. The day after her May 17, 2025 speech, Ernst & Young placed Culver on administrative leave and locked her out of her email account, the lawsuit alleges. For the Corporate Crime Reporter, I'm Russell Mokyber.
2: Thank you, Russell. Welcome back to the Ralph Nader Radio Hour. I'm Steve Scrovan, along with David Feldman, Hannah, and Ralph. What's up next, David?
4: David Schmidt is a lifelong San Francisco Bay Area resident, naturalist, and environmental historian. He worked as a writer in the Public Affairs Office of the U.S. Environmental Protection Agency in San Francisco from 1991 to 2021 led dozens of hikes for the Greenbelt Alliance in the region's extensive public parklands, and volunteered on habitat restoration projects for the Golden Gate National Parks and the California Native Plant Society. He is the author of San Francisco Bay Area and Environmental History. Welcome to the Ralph Nader Radio Hour, David Schmidt.
9: Hello, thanks for having me.
1: David, this is one of the most remarkable books I've ever read. You worked 30 years on this book. It's an intricate biography of the San Francisco Bay Area. He calls it an environmental history, but in a way, it's much more than that. It tells you about where you live in 600 brilliant pages with graphs and photographs and quotation marks to show all the people who were involved in building this area, people who were involved in polluting this area. And indeed, you have recovered from history the remarkable people who fought for the good life against greedy, avaricious, and harmful interests. And these people would have been lost for history without your bright mini biographies of them at the back of this book. Now, you've been involved in championing the right of initiative, referendum, recall. You've had a history of direct democracy. But then you spent almost 30 years on the Bay Area. So I want to ask you in your own words, why did you write this book and spend so many years on it? What drove you?
9: Well, I guess the biggest reason was that I saw the older environmental leaders passing away, and I didn't want their stories to be lost. And I wanted people, the younger generation, to learn from them how the environment of the Bay Area was saved against all the polluters and all the developers that were influencing state, local, and federal government for decades, in fact, for a century before the environmental movement here in the Bay Area turned it around in the 1960s and 70s.
1: It was quite a remarkable display of using our democratic tools to fight back. I mean, I knew some of these people that you give portraits of, but I didn't know a lot of the others. And it's a great story because it's a model for the kind of books that should be written all over the country on where people live. It gives them the sense of place, a sense of history, a sense of protection, a sense of engagement, a sense of posterity.
9: I totally agree. This is the kind of thing that can motivate people to get involved in environmental protection with their local environmental groups or regional environmental groups like Save the Bay.
1: And if people want to order it directly, can go to backcountrypress.com. Backcountrypress, one word, .com. This is a book, listeners, that's not going to go out of date. You don't have to worry about that. What else would you like to say to our listeners about this book?
9: Well, a couple of things. This is the only book that tells the whole story of the environmental movement in the Bay Area, which I think is the most successful regional environmental movement in U.S. history. Its victories have had a tremendous impact on protecting the natural landscape, the agricultural landscape, and this is a landscape that is famous for its scenic beauty. It's among the world's most biodiverse landscapes, with more than 1,000 species of plants and wildlife. And persistence pays off. That is the theme that comes across time and again with the environmental victories, is persistence pays off. And one of the biggest environmental victories, saving the Bay, they had to pass two state laws to do it. It took 8 years. And I always say, never give up. You can win even after you lose. A couple of other themes, government regulations, laws, and enforcement are essential. So you have to pass laws in order to get environmental protections to last. And there are many examples of this in my book. And of course, public support is essential. The greatest environmental laws were passed both in the Bay Area and nationally when public support was the highest in the 1960s and 1970s. But it's not just the leaders of the environmental movement that have made the victories possible. It's also hundreds of people who attended hearings, wrote to legislators, made phone calls to legislators. And not only that, but millions of Bay Area voters. We are in an urban area of 8 million people. Millions of Bay Area voters over the past century have passed dozens of bond propositions to fund parkland acquisition, sewage treatment facilities. During the past 100 years, they've passed urban growth boundaries. During the past 40 years, and thousands of people have volunteered in environmental restoration projects over the past 35 years, which have made a great difference in restoring some of the areas that were essentially destroyed and brought back to functioning wetlands, functioning habitats for wildlife.
1: There you are, listeners, a lot to learn from, no matter where you are in the country. Thank you very much, David Smith.
9: Thank you, Ralph. And if anyone wants to contact me, I'm at davidnaturesf@gmail.com. 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
1: There you are. Thank you.
9: Thanks, Ralph.
2: We've been speaking with David Schmidt. We will link to his work at ralphnaderradiohour.com.
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4: 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He has worked for employers including Boeing, Kaiser Permanente, UCLA, and the City of Beverly Hills. He is the author of The Flame Bucket, Adventures in Workplace Safety. 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
10: Well, thank you. I'm so happy to be here to talk about my book, The Flame Bucket.
1: Well, your book is an interesting one. I've never quite read a book like this on worker safety. You've worked for all kinds of different employers near the end of your active career on this, Beverly Hills. And there's where you had a real conflict. Can you tell us about your book through your lens working for the affluent city of Beverly Hills, California?
10: Well, thank you for that introduction, Ralph. Yes, I did bring a lot of experience to the city of Beverly Hills to be their city safety officer, and probably a little too much experience, as I found out when we were gathering documents in discovery. I was labeled over-experienced, too experienced, which could be a code phrase for things. But I got to Beverly Hills, and I love working there because it's my hometown. I mean, I was president of the Little League here. I ran the soccer referees for AYSO. I knew people in the community. I knew people on the city council and mayors of the city. And I thought it would be great to get backstage and see how the city operates and try to make the city safer. And so that's what I tried to do. And was successful on some things and had some challenges in other things. And when it really came down to one particular project, I had to remember what the title of my future book was, The Flame Bucket. So let me just describe how I got that title. It's from The Challenger Launch Decision, a book by Di Ann Vaughn, who is not an engineer or a safety person. She's an anthropologist. And what she was looking at was the culture, the safety culture of NASA, and how it led to the decision to launch Challenger with a very risky O-ring in the solid fuel rockets. And the rocket engineers had a saying that they used, because they knew the O-ring was at risk, especially at very low temperatures. And they gave their recommendation not to launch. But the launch deciders thought differently. The rocket engineers, though, had a fallback. Their story is that if you really want to stop a launch, you have to lay down in the flame bucket. That's the concrete trench under the rocket where all the flame and smoke comes out.
1: Well, so, apparently the Beverly Hills officials didn't like what you did in it one instance, and they let you go.
10: Yes.
1: And you fought back. Can you tell us briefly what it was all about? Because it sort of illustrates your whole book.
10: Yes. So you can lie down in the flame bucket and stop a launch, but you can only do it once. So I decided that we had a very risky program. It was for testing our commercial drivers for alcohol and drugs. And somehow they got a big percentage of them, almost a third of them, got left out of the program. And I can see just being backstage and what happens in city government and people leave and people come and how these kinds of things can occur. But when they do happen, what you got to do is stop everything, blame the people that left, and then fix it right away. But this program, even though people knew that there was a big gap in it, they just didn't want to fix it. But I knew as city safety officer, I was responsible. So after months of delay, I said, listen, these drivers can't drive anymore. They can't do their safety functions without a clearance test from our drug and alcohol program. And so that got their attention and we quickly fixed the program and I got a lot of thank yous. And then a few days later, I was fired. They say laid off and, you know, we reorganized, but really they didn't want me there anymore.
1: Well, you fought back and you settled. They wanted to gag you, but you finally put out a press release. I want listeners to know about this book. It's a wonderfully wandering book. This is not just a didactic, stern description of various hazards that Mark Axelrod was retained to minimize for various places in Southern California. Dedicated industrial hygienists and other safety advocates are often treated as pariahs when they press too hard to do the right thing and have their clients produce a safer workplace or a safer community. What would you like to add in conclusion, Mark Axelrod?
10: I would like to add a statement from a recent lessons learned by the National Nuclear Safety Administration. This accident could have been avoided if the safety culture was one which always questioned the adequacy of current practices, one that pondered the possibility of failure rather than assuming success, one that understood that risk should only be accepted after evaluation and thoughtful consideration, and one that always pursued improvement.
1: That's a wonderful description of the profession of which you are a part, industrial hygiene. That is what industrial hygienists should be all about, and you're a paragon of that profession. Mark, say how people can reach you again slowly.
10: Mark Axelrod at Axelrod, AXELRODMH at AOL.com.
1: And the book is The Flame Bucket, Adventures in Workplace Safety. Thank you very much, Mark Axelrod.
10: Thank you, Ralph.
2: 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We'll link to his work at RalphNaderRadioHour.com.
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4: Jonathan Kozel is a leading advocate for child-centered learning, equality, and racial justice in our nation's schools, and he travels and lectures about educational inequality and racial injustice. Mr. Kozel is the author of nearly a dozen books about young children and their public schools, including Death at an Early Age, An End to Inequality, Breaking Down the Walls of Apartheid Education in America, and We Shall Not Bow Down, Children of Color Under Siege, The Invocation to Resistance. Welcome back to the Ralph Nader Radio Hour, Jonathan Kozel.
10: Thank you.
1: Welcome back, Jonathan. This little book, which we want you to describe, has two very thoughtful introductions by prominent people. Randy Weingarten is president of the American Federation of Teachers and has championed children and teachers in our public schools. And then the other one is Theodore Shaw, who is a former chief counsel of the NAACP Legal Defense Fund, who tried some of the most decisive cases on racial equity and affirmative action before the federal courts. Tell our listeners why you wrote this book and why they should be engaged in reading it, whether they are parents of children in public schools or not.
11: Okay, and thanks so much, Ralph. It's great to see you again. The book is titled We Shall Not Bow Down, and it directly confronts and rips apart Donald Trump's barbarous assault on children, schools, and teachers. It also attacks his assault on critical thinking and his denial of children's right and power to interrogate an unjust status quo, essentially training kids to grow up into passive and compliant adult citizens without the intelligent irreverence to challenge a demagogic leader, penalizing teachers who have the courage to speak truth to power. And that part troubles me particularly because I know so many wonderful teachers who refuse to genuflect before an autocratic order, but are beginning to throw up their hands and sometimes tell me that they're thinking of quitting the profession, banning books, and in the case of Trump, denying teachers and children the right to address diversity in any and all respects. Just steer away from diversity, teachers are told. Cutting the funds that children need for special needs, and now trying to cut Medicaid, which provides those children with medical care. I've known so many children who are emotionally burdened and desperately need the counseling and medical care that Trump is trying to deny them. Finally, among his worst offenses, the vicious language he uses in speaking about immigrants. He speaks of immigrants having, quote, bad genes, or, quote, poisoning the blood of our society. Those are his exact words, devastating words, which drag us back 100 years to the era of eugenics, and perhaps even worse, are almost exact replicas of words that Adolf Hitler used as he rose to power in the 1930s. All of this, Ralph, in my belief, is more than sufficient reason to speak about impeachment and to speak about impeachment of his president. But my book also directly addresses the resurgent segregation of our public schools. When I was a young teacher, as you know I was, and when I was 29 years old, I taught in a deeply segregated school in Boston, a miserable school, which I described in my first book, Death at an Early Age. And the book, to my surprise, won the National Book Award. So I had, you know, this youthful faith that books could change society. You know, I thought segregation would soon be a vestige of the past. I was wrong. The segregation in our schools today is at its highest level since the early 1980s. And because the schools are so flagrantly unequal, we haven't even lived up to the promises of Plessy versus Ferguson, 1896 Plessy, which tolerated segregated schools so long as they were equal. Our schools are both separate and unequal. Brown versus Board is like a ghost of Christmas past. Even worse, in these segregated schools, we now see a disparate agenda targeting the children of color, rituals of shaming, punitive control, absolute silence, no questions, no laughter, no smiles, rituals of autocratic control over the children. If they interrupt the pacing of the lesson, many times children are put in lockdown rooms, even very young children. Lockdown rooms, typically in a hallway storage closet. I saw one of these for myself at a school I visited in Boston not so long ago. Corporal punishment has come back, especially in southern states. Even prepubescent or adolescent girls forced to bend over, lift their rear end so they can be beaten. Even worse, maybe, in that, even more alarming, we're seeing an increasing practice of juvenile arrest, hauling kids out of the classroom, calling in the police, hauling kids as young as 6 years old out of the classroom and dragging them off to some form of juvenile detention. And if that weren't enough, in many of these separate and unequal schools, the buildings in gross disrepair because of lack of sufficient funding, vile restrooms. I quote one little girl in Boston who said that she didn't go to the bathroom all day long. When she had to urinate, she said, "I just sit there and hold it in because the bathroom was so disgusting. No hot water, no soap, no towels, broken toilet seats." Some of the same schools are loaded with lead paint poison, lead crumbling from the walls, and ceilings. We've known for decades that lead paint exposure for young children can often cause irreversible brain damage and behavioral damage. I'm just stunned at how frequently our schools remain dangerous for children.
1: There's such repercussions when these children become adults. They have been so damaged that they withdraw from engagement in civil activity, in strengthening democracy, its grassroots. They haven't been exposed to civic skills, civic experience, civic education. Maybe now they have computers in their classroom, just learning how to be cogs in some giant corporate mill and not knowing what their rights are, not being part of a community spirit. It has very serious damages to our society in many dimensions, Jonathan, which is why your book is so important. It isn't just the kids as kids, or children as children, as I prefer to call them. It's what happens later. And the rise of Trump is a perfect example of tens of millions of people who never learned about civics, never learned about democratic practices, never learned about even the branches of our government and the federal system and all the things that you have to know about voting rights. And they became very susceptible to this failed gambling czar, whose name is Donald J. Trump. What else would you like to say in conclusion, Jonathan Kozel?
11: Well, I'm glad you mentioned the corporations, because one of the most alarming issues I describe in the book is the corporate invasion of the public classroom. It's not simply that the corporate groups promoting right-wing charter schools. They also are creating groups that go into the public schools to retrain teachers in order to mute their ability to speak honestly to children, and instead training them not to smile, not to treat the children as emotional equals, but to treat the children as adversaries to be suppressed, you know, as potentially dangerous, subversive little creatures. I might end this just by saying my book is not simply a polite description of these problems. It's probably the most militant book I've ever written. It's an open call for militant resistance. And, you know, I get condemned for that, but I'm not afraid to say that I'm an unregenerate activist, and I'm too old to change my stripes.
1: Thank you very much, Jonathan Kozel.
11: Thanks, Ralph. Bye-bye.
2: 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That's our show. I want to thank our guests, Linda Gunter, Sean Simpson, Elizabeth Burge, David Schmidt, Mark Axelrod, and Jonathan Kozel. 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
1: Thank you, everybody. We want to hear from you because we have a proposal to make to you, a

Good evening, everybody, and welcome to the Dinosaur Hour. Yes, it's Friday evening, time for another musical journey with Lars. Great to be here with y'all, and looking forward to a nice little trip. So, as always, do whatever it is you do to get yourself right on a Friday night. Turn that thing up, and away we go. So, without further ado, music.

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And the Dinosaur Hour is rolling. And the I better tell you what we listened to here. That was Taj Mahal and Keb Mo, All Around the World. And they also did Room on the Porch with Ruby Amanfu. And we opened with Spirits Dancing in the Flesh and Let There Be Light with Santana. Yeah, that's what we want, the spirits dancing in the flesh. The Dinosaur Hour is made possible by the generous contributions of KZFR supporters and by Strawberry Music Festival, with family-friendly live music, camping, workshops, and activities at the Nevada County Fairgrounds in Grass Valley. 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You can also call them at 530-892-2511. 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And with that, we're going back to the music.

0: 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You're listening to the Dinosaur Hour, and that's a good thing. We're just getting going here. Happy Friday evening to you. That was Allman Brothers from Eat a Peach, Ain't Wasting Time No More. Then the Ace of Cups, one of the first all-girl groups, rock and roll groups in California, Looking for My Man, and Taj Mahal from the title cut from his album, Giant Step.
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2: 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Yeah, we love you for that. All right, well, I just found out yesterday that my good buddy Jack, who was a trainee here on the Dinosaur Hour for quite some time, sat in with me and actually filled in for me, did the show by himself a number of times. Anyway, he's passed on. He's graduated to the other side of life, and we'll all miss him. Love you, Jack. And I'll have some more Beatles stuff and, the goodies. I kind of beefed up my collection a little bit today, but it's not here yet. But anyway, here's some, some San Francisco sound for you. Sail on, Brother Jack.

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Streaming live all over the world at kzfr.org. We are there for you. Mm-hmm. And you're listening to the Dinosaur Hour Friday night. Yes, indeed. Mm-hmm. The Dinosaur Hour is made possible by the generous contributions of KZFR supporters and by the annual 49er Fair, Sunday, June 7th at the Centerville Schoolhouse in Butte Creek Canyon from 9 a.m. till 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Thank you in advance. We love that. And now back to tuning.

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Listening to the Dinosaur Hour. I'm glad to have you here with me. And that was Tommy Bolin, Take the Devil. Shake the Devil, pardon me. The Rolling Stones did Heartbreaker and Tumbling Dice. A couple from Leon Russell, Delta Lady, and Shootout on the Plantation. Blind Faith did Well All Right. And Big Brother and the Holding Company. Minus Janice, Do You Been Talking About Me, Baby? That brings us up to date. Here we go. The Dinosaur Hour is made possible by the generous contributions of KZFR supporters and by the law firm of Peters, Habib, McKenna, Jewel, Rhodes, Cardoza, and Hansen, LLP, representing the North State for over 100 years. 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Many thanks to the law firm of Peters, Habib, McKenna, Jewel, Rhodes, Cardoza, and Hansen, and the Chico Hearing Aid Center for underwriting support during tonight's show. Yeah, all right. Well, last week I had the show already laid out ahead of time, and then I found out about Dave Mason passing away, so as promised, I'm going to do a little set of Dave Mason music, so sit back, turn it up, and enjoy. Here we go. Rest in peace, Mr. Mason.

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You're listening to the Dinosaur Hour. We're winding down, man, 10 o'clock. Smiley's coming up with the cultural roots of Aslan. Stay tuned. He's got a great show lined up for you. And after Smiley, we'll be coming in with Radio Paradise for the late night long haul. All right, that was Dave Mason. I did a set, you know, a tribute to Mr. Dave Mason. What a great guy and what a long career he had. Some great songwriting, etc. Waiting on You, that was off from his Alone Together album. Look at You, Look at Me, World in Changes. Only You Know and I Know. It Shouldn't Have Took More Than You Take Than You Gave. That was from the was Traffic at the Canteen, live at the Canteen. That was a check that album out if you have never heard it. It's very good. And Feeling All Right was off the second Traffic album when he was playing with those boys. That's it. Okay, the Dinosaur Hour is made possible by the generous contributions of KZFR supporters and by Lost on Main at 319 Main Street in Chico, presenting Shiny Ribs with special guest Schaefer Lana. On Sunday, July 12th, Shiny Ribs is a genre-blending nine-piece ensemble from Austin, Texas, led by Kevin Russell from The Gourds. 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And here we go. Down the home stretch. Stay tuned. Culture Roots of Aslan. Enjoy. Love y'all.

We go home on Monday. But I want to tell you, we're not out of gas this time. It's really been a gas.

All right. Well, I've had fun. I hope you enjoyed yourself. Thanks for joining me here on the old Dinosaur Hour. Time to saddle up and head home. Anyway, be good to one another and try and do something positive, no matter what. Anyway, I love y'all. Have a great weekend. Catch you back here next Friday. We'll do it all over again, only different. Be good.

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Coach Roots of Aslan, smiley behind the controllers. Cubo.

0: We always give thanks to the earth itself and always try to walk with respect, because if we don't realize that all of the earth has power and energy, then we might not be able to receive whatever that particular place has for us. And all of that, you know, is part of what people commonly refer to as the circle, and we're all a part of it.
1: Great Spirit of God, we want to thank you again for this wonderful day, the many things you bless us with, and also your teachings in this world. You gave your prophets to teach, all your prophets to teach about these four things: love, respect, and faith, and unity. These are your teachings. You gave an order to be taught all over the world. And we thank you for those teachings, where we can observe them and believe in them and preach them. Shemandu, Knadasko Migo, Nanongomani Pemina Ojan Knagego. Where does God give you Kunamua, Donanandok? Nanandok, Kunamuaganak. Where? Chikunamage, what? Yes, shall end the win. The mark and the moon. To come in the war, yes, they bought them win. We got a wee done with them. Me, yes, I may wear no gum in the war. And I come going. We go, may I go. How?

0: I think the important thing about a Mexican-American or a Chicano, as I refer, is that he is indigenous to the southwestern part of the United States. You see, I emphasize that simply because I hear so much the theory that that the Mexican-Americans will eventually evolve in the way that the Irish or the Germans or other immigrants evolved and will become Americans. I don't agree with that, simply because the Mexican-American or the Chicano is not an immigrant to this part of the country. We've always been here. And so it's foolish to think that eventually we will melt into that mythical melting pot, which is a myth. We never will. Mexico is too close. Our ties here are too great. We were here first, and we're just not going to melt. And that, to me, is what a Mexican-American is, or a Chicano, an indigenous part of this area.
1: Tonali, escucha desde el ombligo del cerro.

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And also is made possible by Chico Bello, keeping Chico rolling since 1980 by promoting bicycling advocacy and community fun. Details about becoming a volunteer with our trail workers team to maintain trails in the Upper Bidwell Park are at chicobello.org, as well as bicycle safety and education tips. Chico Bello is also on Facebook and Instagram. 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

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Shout out to all of you out there listening right now. Modesto, Stockton, Sacramento, Santa Cruz, Salinas, Davis, Vacaville, Cuba,

I want to send a shout out to El Profe Brenton from Radio Radix for sharing this music with me. 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

Órale, pues ya estuvo. 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Stay tuned. Radio Paradise is coming up next. Don't go nowhere. And it's like that. If you're coming and you're parking, then we break back to the homies playing ball on the side. 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

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The waves are crashing and the jellies are floating and the flowers.

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0: U2 calls their new EP Days of Ash. Potentially very apropos title there. And that one's called Song of the Future. And I guess that's where we are, isn't it? The future. It's kind of weird here, isn't it?
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We are a listener-supported community radio for the Sacramento Valley, the foothills, and beyond. It's 7 a.m. on a Saturday. You know what that means. It's the Balmatan program. I'm Hondo. We're going to do it again. We're going to bring Louisiana to you. Right now. Good morning, everybody. Balmatan. Good morning. So Boozu Chavis and his magic sounds. Say good morning. Twist it a little bit.

Oh, yeah. Boozoo Chavis and his Magic Sounds, his family band, in his cowboy hat and his cowboy boots, and a plastic apron on that says, Get Cooking with Leona and Boozoo. That's back in the day. The original 1954 Paper in My Shoe recording of Zydeco, the very first. Boozoo Chavis. A little help from Sonny Landreth with that slide guitar. You can tell that's Boozoo. Yes, indeed. Well, I'm sipping on coffee. And I'm starting my day. How are you? How you is out there, everybody? Mama Tan. Good morning.

That's Roy Carrier. They call him Shoon. That's a little bring me coffee in the morning. A little bit of coffee because it's on my mind. And also, Mama. Hey, tomorrow's Mother's Day. We're going to do a whole big set in a little bit. I think right now I got something queued up, or I'm trying to queue it up as I talk, for the Louisiana man who requested some Doug Kershaw. So we got that ready for him. Let's go with that right now. And then we'll get into a whole bunch of fun Mother's Day stuff for the mama. Well, this one, let's do this one for Sharon. Get that body moving, everybody.

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This event is 21 and over. Tickets and details at the Lost on Main website. And remember that KZFR follows open meetings, regulations, and laws enforced by the federal and state governments. More information available at kzfr.org. Well, like I said, we're going to get into a little bit of a Mother's Day special today. A lot of different kinds of music. Saluting the woman in your life. And unfortunately, if some people have lost their mother, then a nice remembrance of a wonderful person. That's my program, Bombatown. My mom used to say, she'd answer the phone night and day. Good morning. She always was in a good mood. So that's the name of the program. I just, you know, a shout-out salute to my mom, who passed away in 2017. And I just thought it was just a nice name for a Saturday morning show. It's French, bon matin. That means good morning. And we're going to have a good morning here with some help from Doug Kershaw. For the man who calls himself the Louisiana man, he hasn't given me his name. He calls in and says, hey, I'm from Louisiana. They call me the Louisiana man. He's probably wanted in Louisiana or something. We'll see. Here we go with some Doug Kershaw.

Well, that's not too much like Doug Kershaw that I know. I mean, a pretty slow song kind of brought me down a little bit. I think we're going to go to track. Let me see. Track 20. No. Rag Mama Rag. No, Mo. 13. Mama's Got the Know-How. 13. I'll bring it up. This should bring it up a little bit. This should make things a little more peppy. It's day before Mother's Day, so let's see what Mama knows how. Doug Kershaw again. Let's try again.

you know, one thing they got down there in this this part of the woods, they got some oil money. Al Seed, just the other day, he was past a lease with the Californian. They was making well on his land, and they bring in a big gusher. And the geology fella, he said, man, he said, I think this year is one of the biggest in the state. So Benoit was there. He said, well, God bless, that mean Al Seed is rich. He said, rich? He said, my friend, he got 10,000 acres of this stuff. He's a multimillionaire, that's what. Well, he said, I better run and tell him. So he run over there and he tell Al Seed, and Al Seed said, well, that's nice. I'm going to tell Marie. So he said, Marie, he said, now we got all those money here. He said, I'd like to show my appreciate to you for being this good wife to me for the last 33 and a half year. He said, I'm going to buy you something nice, what you would like. She said, well, I don't care for much. But she said, really, she said, I was reading those movie magazines about how them Hollywood star was taking a milk bath because it's good for the complexion. So I would like to take me a milk bath too. Oh, he said, look, I'm going to do better than that. But he said, that's what you want. I'll take care of that first. So he said, Benoit, he said, when you come tomorrow with them 5-gallon can of milk, he said, take and dump a bunch of them in the stock tank there so Marie can pass herself a milk bath, huh? Benoit said, well, I never hear nothing like that in my life. He said, don't argue, just do it like I'm told you. He said, all right. He said, you want it pasteurized? He said, I don't know. I think just past the navel ought to be deep enough, huh?

0: Keith Frank and the Swallow Zydeco Man. Oh, Mom. On the Bombatan program on a Saturday morning. 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

one candle burning. You can't burn everybody's candle, you know. 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He comes to my rescue. He gives me my hallelujah.

But I shall rewrite. Coming back, baby, talking some more jive. In the meantime, let me be your woman. Sure, yeah. Woo! Ha ha! Take care, your woman. Be

Yeah, Rosie Ledette on a Saturday in May before Mother's Day. Taking care of men. I think Jimmy Fallon had a joke. He said, you know, $38 billion is going to be spent on Mother's Day this weekend. And then you add what's spent on Father's Day, and that's $38 billion. But moms, they are absolutely worth it. Got some Little Nate for you, doing his version of She's a Bad Mama Jamma.

Yeah. Word to your mother. On a Saturday morning, beautiful sunshine. This is FM 90.1 KZFR Chico, listener-supported community radio for the Sacramento Valley, the foothills, and beyond. I'm Hondo. This is the Balmatan program. We're talking about your mother. Yeah, we're talking about your mother. She was young once, and she liked to dance in Lafayette, Louisiana, with Paul Simon.

Well, welcome to the Louisiana dance party that is the Balmatan program every Saturday morning from 7 to 9. I'm your host, Hondo. And we be talking about your mother. I hope you don't mind. Mother's Day is tomorrow.

be talking about a little Keith Frank and the Swallow Zydeco Band. Swallow being spelled S-O-I-L-E-A-U. That's a little town in northwest of Lafayette, Louisiana, that Keith Frank hails from. He's got a little studio there where he records a lot of his stuff called Swallow Records. This is the Bomb-A-Tan program, and it's made possible by the generous contributions of KZFR supporters and by the annual 49er Fair, Sunday, June 7th at the Centerville Schoolhouse in Butte Creek Canyon. It's from 9 a.m. to 3 p.m. The fair celebrates history, community, and fun with gold panning, arts and crafts booths, food, pies, plants, and more, and live music from Gordy Oliger, Pamela and the Fiddlers, the Pub Scouts, and CW. 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And if you happen to like what you're hearing, go to kzfr.org and tip this show at any time you like. Also, while you're there, access the archive and look at the programs. And, of course, whenever you feel like catching this program or any other program, it's available to you for 2 weeks. And then it rolls over to the next show. So there's that. You can always re-listen to this program. And also, if you missed the first hour or so of the program, right at 9 o'clock, when this show ends at 9 o'clock, it'll be on the archive. So 2 hours, the first hour, whatever. You can always, if you're on a roll and I'm doing something good, you could hear the very first portion of the show if you were sleeping in. So there's always that. Okay, we're talking about your mama. And everyone loves the woman in your life, or if she used to be in your life, any lady, Mother's Day, right? Anyone you love that's female, it's her day tomorrow, so treat her good. And we're going to play a song or two for them, all these ladies, up until the end of the program. I got some Bo Jacques. You're still talking about mama letting you party. So I think Bo Jacques is going to tell you about it.

leave this place in the night, I'm gonna have Zydeco stuck in the wall, baby. 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

0: up tonight.
1: Yeah, that's right. Celebrating the woman in your life the day before Mother's Day on the Balmatan program.
2: I'll play another one that my father did back in 1983. Hey, you ride along with Mr. Classy Baloo. Let's something call me Mel, y'all.
1: This is a song about Maymel, his daddy, how his daddy met his mother.

So I've got another 20 minutes or so of this Mother's Day special. Mother's Day is tomorrow. Just a little reminder to everybody to treat the woman in your life. 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So it's a Mama Day of programming here on the Mama Tan program. I got about 15 minutes left. Gonna finish with some really nice little tunes, Louisiana style. I'm Hondo, this is the Mama Tan program. I will be back next week. And there's lots going on. Lots going on around town. A lot of festivals and a lot of music and a lot of everything. If you're going over to 20th Street for some music, I think you might want to walk or park your car far away. Maybe ride your bike. That place, it's kind of a new place for music, I think. And, wow, I've seen the off-ramp get backed up a lot. And be careful out there. A lot of people on the road around that area today. Enjoy yourselves. Let the Dirty Dog Night take it from here.

0: Yetwa.
1: That's right. That's Nathan Williams and the Zydeco Cha-Cha saying goodbye at the Rockin' Bowl in 97 in New Orleans, Louisiana. I've got a song called Wayne Toops and Zyda Cajun. Every day is Mother's Day. I got to make room for Diane and Island Rhythms to soothe your soul. Yes, indeed.

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0: He inoa no kalani kaulilua.
1: Welcome to Island Rhythms. This is Momo Diane on this Saturday, May 9th. I'll be here till 11 o'clock. I'm here once a month, the second Saturday of the month. All right, we're going on to David Kamakahi with Dennis Kamakahi off of his Pa'ani CD.

Up next, the Tal Moe family with Bob Brosman. Ho'omano mana o namele'e o kawa'i'ugi. Remembering the songs of our youth.

Up next, Nani Hanaki by the Brothers Casimero, the best of the Brothers Casimero.

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That was Pulani Vaughn with the song Ka Mama Ka Kaua.

0: 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And you're tuned into Island Rhythms. And I'm your host, Momo Diane, on this Saturday.
1: Which means, my child, we ask a question to ourselves. 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
1: Music from Tahiti, Taiwan, Madagascar, Easter Island, Marshall Islands, Papua New Guinea, all in one song. 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

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And you're tuned into Island Rhythms on this lovely Saturday. 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

Keola and Kapono Beamer with Kamakani Kaili Aloha off of Honolulu Lights. Up next is something a little different. It's from the Tahitian Choir. The CD is called Rapa Iti. Just read a little bit here. As the sun rises, I stand on the upper deck of the boat, facing what I've been waiting for these last 10 years, the island of Oparo, known as Rapa. Rapa addresses itself like a great medieval castle with its green ramparts of thick vegetation. Now I can finally see its beauty. Many people are on the dock waiting for the boat to arrive. With the help of the captain, I find Te Taria, the pastor of the village, who greets me with a long and cordial handshake. He would like me to be his guest at his family's home. While speaking, we begin a 2-mile walk to the village on the island's only road. I learn it's been several months since the last cargo ship came. The pastor tells me how worried he was for the people who have been in need of food and supplies. I'm sitting in the kitchen in front of a cup of coffee. Te Taria is asking me the reason for so long a trip to such a secluded island. I tell him that we must go back in the past for him to understand my motivations. In 1981, I left Paris for Tahiti after being inspired to see the islands by a Paul Gauguin book called Before and After. I spent 3 years in the South Pacific. During the year 1982, I met someone working for the Evangelical Church who told me about an island called Rapa, located 1,000 miles southeast of Tahiti, the last piece of land before the South Pole. While on Rapa, he said he had heard a unique choir singing in quarter-tonal voices. This raised my interest, and after learning of the choir, I wanted someday to go to Rapa and record them. The day didn't come until 1991. I was living in L.A. when I finally decided the time was right. I knew my first step would be to find some recording equipment able to operate in 98% humidity. Through my national radio broadcast during the Vietnam War, a week later, I was on my way to the Bishop Museum in Hawaii, looking in their sound library for any recordings of Rapa's music. The latest they had was a cylinder recording dated 1906. I went back to the old library, and for 2 weeks I studied documentation regarding ethnomusicology. I learned that the population of Rapa had been thousands until the discovery of the island by the British navigator Vancouver on the 22nd of September 1791. The number dropped to less than 1,000. In 1817 and fell again in 492 people in 1929. Epidemic was their Holocaust. In 1863, Peruvians took most of the men back to work as slaves in the cotton fields, leaving women and children facing their destiny. Only 8 of the men ever returned. Since then, the population has stabilized at about 300 people. The next day, they went to the temple, and he met the elder of the tribe, and then the recordings began. So let's hear a couple of cuts from Tahitian Choir, Rapa Iti.

0: Front desk.
1: A room service, please.
2: So, go see the one air hose. Housekeeping. Oh, no. Try wait. Yo, punk, throw me off.
3: Your job.
2: Room service, can I help you?
1: This is Mr. Fogarty in room 1225. I'd like to order some dinner.
2: Huh?
1: This is Mr. Fogarty. I'd like some dinner sent up to my room 1225.
2: And what was your room number?
1: 1225.
2: One more time, please.
1: 1225.
2: That's Mr. Frogtree.
1: Fogarty.
2: Can I help you, Mr. Frogtree? Russell Gunn, funny, coolie. I'm trying for a thing. Now, where were we?
1: I'd like to order some dinner and have it sent up to my room, please.
2: Okay, and what room was that?
1: Room 1225. This is Mr. Fogarty, and I'd like my dinner sent up to my room, 1225.
2: Okie dokie, and what would you like?
1: I'd like a cheeseburger deluxe, french fries, and a chocolate malt.
2: Okay, that's a cheeseburger deluxe, french fries, and a Try wait, yeah? Hey, Russell, you get pen.
3: What?
2: Pen. Can't find it. Pen.
3: Yeah, for Colonel.
2: Okay, now, so that's what?
1: A cheeseburger deluxe, french fries, and a thick chocolate malt.
2: Cheeseburger. Oh, excuse me, but do you want the hamburger deluxe with cheese? Or, wait. Trey, you want now the hamburger deluxe with cheese on the top? Or one cheeseburger deluxe?
1: I'd like a cheeseburger deluxe.
2: Uh-huh. And would you like that with or without cheese?
1: With.
2: What?
1: Cheese.
2: Oh, why you never said that in the first place? One side or that cheese?
1: No!
2: Oh, wow. Hey, Russell, this bugger giving me heat.
3: Yeah, go slap his head.
2: No, get uptight, sir. I was just trying to take your order.
1: Look, a cheeseburger deluxe, a french fries, and a chocolate malt. All
2: hey, no go so freaking fast. Cool your jets. What you think this is? Automation?
1: I'd like a cheese...
2: I get them already. And what else?
1: And an order of french fries and a chocolate malt.
2: Oh, Troy. We get special today, you know.
1: What is it?
2: No. We get two kinds we get.
1: What are they?
2: Oh, number one is pickled pig's feet with Spanish rice on mashed potatoes, your choice of dressing on top of your fruit cup, and bread or toast. Hey, Mento! Oh, not you, sir. Russell! Hey, Delphia! What you gonna cook for number two special?
3: Nothing.
2: You gonna get it, man. You wait till I tell a supervisor. Oh, that's it, sir. Only that one.
1: I prefer my original order.
2: Oh, and what was that?
1: Cheeseburger, french fries, chocolate...
2: Oh, yeah. Right. You sure you don't like the pickles, pig feet, huh?
1: Yes.
2: Oh, no, you know.
1: No, thank you.
2: You sure?
1: Yes, I'm sure.
2: Really? Positive? Hey, you sure? You still on the phone?
1: Yes, I'm sure.
2: Okay, just checking up. So let me repeat that order, yeah? Hello? That was one cheeseburger deluxe with a side order cheese, french fries, and one chocolate. That means Russell, oh my God. Russell, you all. Oh, you do that again. I'm going to cut your alas. Okay. Oh, now where were we? Okay. Okay, through it, okay? Oh, the guy was Russell. What a pest. Okay, so where were we? Hello? Hello? Taurus.
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ua ina pali. 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

feel free, you know. You know, I was just confined, like, you know. My mom was born in New York. My dad was born here. But my dad was, he worked for the Navy. Down in, PWC, Public Works, down Pearl Harbor. Oh, my mother was tight there. It was tight. My papa was tight. My papa died when I was 10, I think. I was 10 years old. But every once in a while, you come back, you know. Fuck, I trip. Just like a couple of weeks ago, I was sleeping at my place. And then my mother and Auntie Mina came.

he loved music, bro. He had a massive heart attack. The way that, just depression, but he was real depressed. I was on the same course he was going, and he know that too. And that's why he came back and tell me that, hey, cause he did come back. He told me that, hey, cause, you know, no, don't be scared. These people here for help you, man. It's kind of like telling me if he had them, he would still be here. I still believe that if he called me, he'd be alive. Cause it's...

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This is KZFR Chico. My name is Peter. I'm going to be here with you today for next 2.5 hours playing Mother's Day music today because I can't. And I'm not going to be on tomorrow, obviously, because that's the actual Mother's Day. And yeah, I thought I would do a show honoring mothers, grandmas, and I don't know if they have any music about great-grandmas, but we'll figure that out. 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I'm going to start the show off with this one by Trio, and one of my favorite versions of this song, and so I think a great intro to Mother's Day.

That's Myrol, composed of Joanne Myrol and her mother. I didn't get her name off the release, but yeah, it's called Mother Daughter, and it's from their self-titled album. From Where the River Meets the Road, we had Tim O'Brien doing Grandma's Hands. Rita Hosking gave us Mother Gravity from For Real, and from the Dolly Parton Show, a live version of Dolly and Linda and Emmy Lou doing The Sweetest Gift, Mother's Smile, opened us up today. And that is everything I played on Two Penny Opera so far today. It's all happening right here at FM 90.1. 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And thank you all so much for the last pledge drive. We really did amazing, and you all just stepped up as you always do. So thank you again. We're also made possible by the annual 49er Fair on Sunday, June 7th at the Centerville Schoolhouse in Butte Creek Canyon from 9 a.m. till 3 p.m. The fair celebrates history, community, and fun with gold panning, arts and crafts booths, food, pies, plants, and more. 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And huge thanks to all of you people out there who are individual KZFR supporters. We really couldn't be doing this without you, and we really love you for it. Here's some Brandi Carlile.

0: That's Kacey Chambers from her Wayward Angel album, doing Mother. The Beatles from the Magical Mystery Tour did Your Mother Should Know, and Brandi Kyle started that little, Carlisle started that little set off with The Mother from By the Way I Forgive You. And that's everything I played for you here so far on Studio, not Studio 416, it's Two Penny Opera that's coming up next. And I'll be right back with music right after this.
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That's Gail Davies live at and unplugged at the Station Inn with Grandma's Song. Kep Mo gave us I Am Your Mother Too. Find that one on his Big Wide Grin album. Susie Brown did the title track from her Mothers and Daughters album. And From the Tree, Lori McKenna gave us A Mother Never Rests. Friction Farm started things off with I Am a Mother from their Evidence of Hope album. And that is everything that I played for you here so far on the Two Penny Opera. It's all happening right here at FM 90.1 KZFR Chico, your favorite listener-supported community radio station. 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And big thanks to everybody who pitched in on the last pledge drive. We did an amazing, amazing amount of business with y'all. And thank you, thank you, thank you again. 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Well, huge thanks to our underwriters, the Square Deal Mattress Factory and Patrick Riley. And you out there, you all so wonderful people, just thanks. Thanks again, folks. I would like to tell you about a couple of things going on. One is on the way here, I stopped by a really, really interesting yard sale over there at 841 East 8th Street. And just mentioning it, it's got a lot of neat stuff. And also, there is the Chico Art Festival happening today out at St. John's Episcopal Church at 2341 Floral Avenue. And there's going to be art, music, and dance, art demos, crafts for kids, food trucks, margaritas, and more. And it's going from now until 4 p.m. So if you want to head on over there, have a look at some art, take your kids, have them play around with some art or make some art at sounds like a great time. Let's get back to the music here. Here's some Gangsta Grass.

beneath a maple tree in a forest of sorts, just a short way to the waves of the beast to the north, contemplating on some things like the never-ending war, human bodies in a game with weapons spinning.

Slave states and economics discussion. It's more than hatred, it's more than the greed. It's incessant bloodlust, it's more than want, it's a need. They need blood to feed the beast that they heed.

That's Dan Timinsky out there in front of Union Station, featuring Alison Krauss as well, there with Mama Cried from their new favorite album. From High, Wide, and Handsome, we had the Trishas doing Mother of Invention, and Nico Case gave us Never Turn Your Back on Mother Earth from her Cyclone album. And that is everything I played for you here so far on Two Penny Opera. It's all happening at FM 90.1. This is KZFR Chico. And I'll get back to music right now with Nina Gerber.

That's Corinne West, and doing a Mother to Child. Find that one on her Bound for the Living album. From Too Many Honky Tonks, we heard Pearlie Curtis doing Grandma's Raisin Marijuana. And Billy Strings from his Me and Dad album. And I heard My Mother Weeping, featuring his mother, Deborah Apostol, on vocals. And I started off with Nina Gerber and Eliza Gilkison doing the vocals on Mama's Got a Boyfriend. That's from Live Good Music with Good People on Nina Gerber album. And that would be everything I played for you here so far on the Two Penny Opera, and it's all happening right here at FM 90.1. 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And all of y'all out there who are individual supporters, you're the best. Couldn't do this without you. Some David Crosby and Graham Nash to start the next set.

Billy Joe Shaver and Magnolia Mother's Love from his Freedom's Child album. Ralph Stanley II did Moms Are the Reason Wildflowers Grow. That's a old bluegrass song for you there. I'm With Her gave us Mother Eagle from Wild and Clear and Blue. And from Take the Money and Run, we heard David Crosby and Graham Nash doing Mama Lion. And that is everything I played for you here so far on Two Penny Opera. It's all happening right here at FM 90.1. You're listening to KZFR Chico, and coming up next on the Mighty Zephyr, we've got Studio 416, a pre-recorded show today. Bill DeBlanc is hosting it, and I believe, I don't have the abstract of it here, but I believe it is from his Banana Grape Stomp show. So it should be some great music. I don't know who it's going to be, but Bill always puts out a good show. After Bill gets off the air at 3 o'clock, we've got Swing City with Swingin' Steve, and you're going to hear a whole hour of big band era music from the 30s, 40s, and 50s, along with a lot of info about the music and the musicians. At 4 o'clock, we got Scott T and his Tea Party. And it's a eclectic mix of everything from Africa to the Smoky Mountains, and a lot of blues, R&B, all sorts of African music. It's going to be a great show. 5 o'clock, we got All Mixed Up. I don't know which one of the four hosts are going to do it tonight, but it is something you really need to hear if you like different music. It's got a whole different blend, and it is all mixed up, so keep on keeping on for it. At 7:30, we got RPM, or the Bone Conductors, both alternative punk and metal type music. Go on into the evening, so stick around. Keep your radio tuned to 90.1, and you can be sure you're going to hear a lot of music. Some of it you're going to like, and a lot of it is going to be new. And that's always good. Here's Four Bitchin' Babe.

Yeah, Paul Simon with Good Rockin' Dopsy and the Twisters for you there with That Was Your Mother. That's on his epic, amazing album, Graceland. From Ken, songs by Mary Carr and Rodney Crowell, we heard Leanne Womack doing Mama's on a Roll. Arlo Guthrie gave us Gabriel's Mother. Gabriel's Mother's Highway Ballad number 16 Blues, and started off with Four Bitchin' Babes with My Mother's Hands. And that is everything I played for you here on Two Penny Opera so far. So far, yes, it's all happening right here at FM 90.1. 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Well, thanks so much to our underwriters, the Strawberry Music Festival and the Hello May Market, and you. All you out there, thank you all so, so very much. Let's get some more music going here. With, A Be Good Tanya's. How about that?

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Put a little plastic statue of Robert Earl Keen on the dashboard. The saint. And it's up against the wall. 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

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The song should have been dead and buried 20, 25 years ago. Probably never even written, let alone remembered. It's only got three chords in it. It is politically incorrect, but the way that I look at it is careers have been built on less. I mean, I wonder what Vanilla Ice is doing this afternoon, you know? I got a gig. Oh, it's for okay, that's enough of that.

0: All right, you're on your own. 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Tempo, people, tempo.
1: Once in a while, it becomes like a living organism and actually starts.

0: Brook Rock and Roll. Thank y'all very much. I'd like to preface this song here with a little thing. I'm a great believer in the amendments and the Constitution and the First Amendment. There's a lot of talk nowadays, and you may have heard this. I can't remember where I heard it. It's not original thought, but I'm a great believer and there's a lot of talk nowadays about, you know, kind of all the violence. And maybe Fred said this. I don't know. I guess I should listen more closely to some of his gigs. If I say it now, then he may have said it. I don't know. But I heard this, and I'm a great believer that there's a lot of talk nowadays about all the violence and hip-hop and rap and all that stuff. And I don't think kids should listen to stuff like that. I think there should be judgment by the parents and what they listen to. But I do believe the artist has the right to say it. So if you're kind of upset about all that stuff, you need to remember that in music, you know, Ralph Stanley and Bill Monroe have killed more people than 50 Cent and Ice-T.
1: Yeah, one of the nicest people I've ever met in the music industry, Mr. Ray Riley Hubbard there with his Up Against the Wall, Redneck Mother live from the Everyday Inn where is that place? It doesn't matter. It's a live recording, and I love it. Had Justin Towns Earl ahead of Head of Ray with Single Mothers, a title track of that album. Lisa O'Neill gave us Mother Jones from The Wind Doesn't Blow This Far Right. Bob Dylan from his Rough and Rowdy Ways album performed Mother of Muses. And we heard Mom Song from the Blue Horse album by the Good Tanyas to start things off. And that is everything I played for you here on the Two Penny Opera so far. It's just about time for me to rattle my hawks on out of here and leave you to Studio 416 in Swing City, which will be up right after Two Penny Opera. But Two Penny Opera is made possible by the generous contributions of all of you KZFR supporters and by Pullen Cyclery, providing self-propelled transportation and non-polluting recreation. 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Thank you all so much for your support. Thank you all for tuning in today. I've had a real blast playing the tunes today. I hope you've enjoyed it as much as I have. I'll be back second Saturday of June. Yeah, this is May, so June, yeah. And keep yourselves together out there, folks. It's stormy and rocky out there in the world, but together we can make a difference and keep on the sunny side. Here's Marcia Ball.

0: 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Thanks so much for tuning in. This is Bill, and I'm taking my turn hosting the show. This is the show where we have live music from local and visiting artists. And this time, we're recording in advance, and we're recording at the Breakbeat, the newish place to have a good time on 2nd Street in downtown Chico. And I've got with me Z, who's the guy who runs the Breakbeat.
1: Yeah, thank you for having me, Bill.
0: Thanks for letting us do this here. And my guests on the show are going to be Jules and Neo from Blue Egyptian. And later in the show, it's going to be Lydia and Clinton Woodbeck and Lydia Cooley. 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Since 1982, Strawberry has been an annual reunion for a multi-generational community of music lovers. Details at strawberrymusic.com. And speaking of festivals that are kind of an annual tradition, what's going on today, and I mean today as in the day that this will be airing, is the Wildflower Music Festival. It's a great event that happens every year, and it benefits the Wildflower Open Classroom. It's been going on for 13 years or something like that, and it's always a fun time. It's happening over at that community park, which is, you know, if you go to 20th Street and then go next to the highway and down past the tennis courts and stuff and soccer fields. And this year it's headlined by Brothers Comatose, also on the bill, T-Sisters and Wolf Chet, and also Wolf Thump. And the Wildflower Festival is always a fun time. We're going to talk a little bit more about that later. But right now we're at the Breakbeat, and we'll talk a little bit more, Z, about the Breakbeat too during the break when we're transferring over. And are you saying to stretch?
1: Stretch it out a little.
0: While Neo's getting his last second things ready, I want to congratulate you guys, Neo and Jules from Blue Egyptian, on the on winning the High Sierra Band Contest. That was just the other night in Grass Valley, and that's so cool that you guys are going to be playing at the High Sierra Music Festival as in the official capacity. And you want to say something about that?
2: We've won stage one. We'll be on the community stage, and then at the end of May, all the voting's going to begin. It's going to be us against like all the winners. And then if we win that, then we get to play the Vaudeville, which would be sweet. Then we'd have two sets. So, we're stoked.
1: Nice. Well-deserved.
2: We're halfway there, yeah. I think we're going to be on the poster regardless, though, so that's nice.
0: Yeah, that's totally
2: hopefully
0: cool.
2: The T-shirt.
0: So what else is happening in the Blue Egyptian world these days?
2: We're playing the Sierra Nevada Big Room in 2 weeks.
0: And that's the 21st?
2: Yeah, 21st, Dylan's Dharma.
0: Yeah, with Dylan's Dharma.
2: Bob.
0: For the love of Bob.
2: Then the night after, we're playing at the Chapel in SF, which is like our biggest like ticketed show ever in the city.
1: So that's a sick venue.
2: Yeah, no, that's a dream spot. I'm stoked.
0: Yeah.
2: We're doing a pretty generational run starting after that. Just like Santa Cruz, Moe's Alley, and Humbrews Arcata. And then, yeah, a bunch of cool festivals.
0: Now, when you do the Chapel, is Mad Alchemy going to be doing lights there?
2: No, I don't think so.
0: Okay, well, that's okay.
2: Yeah, we're opening for Collectivity, and they did this set up Burning Man, but it was like a Pink Floyd tribute set for Wish You Were Here. So they're going to bust that out for the first time since Burning Man.
0: All right, and that's the 22nd, you said, of May?
2: Yeah.
0: And night after your show at the Big Room on the 21st.
2: Yep.
0: All right, you guys ready to make some music for us. I should mention that you guys are not doing the traditional Blue Egyptian or the traditional acoustic thing that we might do. You've got, what would you call it, some kind of an electronic thing? I'm actually kind of curious how
2: we're calling
0: sound.
2: This pyramid scheme.
0: The pyramid scheme?
2: Yeah,
0: okay.
2: Yeah.
0: All right, pyramid scheme, take it away. 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
1: All right, pyramid scheme right here on Studio 416 on KZFR. We got Jules and Neo. They're from Blue Egyptian. They're kind of moonlighting here at Pyramid Scheme and the moon. We're recording this in advance. The moon will be out pretty soon, I think. I was wondering about, I've got a couple things I wanted to ask you about Blue Egyptian, you know, so we can chat a little bit between songs. How many shows have you guys played at this point?
2: Probably like 550 or so.
1: That's a lot of shows for a
2: basically in like the 5-year mark now of touring, doing like 100 a year kind
1: about
2: of.
1: I've been
2: around
1: for
2: like 6 years, but yeah, like 5 years of hitting the scene pretty hard.
1: And then most of those have been out of Chico at this point,
2: because
1: you guys do a lot of touring.
2: Probably still a good like 50 Chico shows though at this point too.
3: One of the hardest working bands in the business.
1: Yeah, you guys are very hard working, and not only do you play a lot of shows, you play long shows. I remember, I think it was at the Commons. I saw you guys play a little while back, and you're like, "Yeah, we're Blue Egyptian. We're the band that doesn't like to stop playing."
2: Yep.
1: Which is great, you know. Keep on going.
2: People text me so much. They're like, "Oh, I wanted to stay till the end, but you guys just kept playing, so I had to text you that it's a good show."
1: Yeah, sorry, I didn't stay for the whole thing, but it was, you know, 3 hours.
2: Yeah, we maximize. We get the early crowd, then we get the late crowd who comes in at the end. Maximize our promotion for each gig.
1: Now, how many different songs do you think you played over the years?
2: I've got a list. We have 80 originals so far, and probably got like 300 covers in the can from all of our tributes and stuff.
1: But a lot of them you probably only played like once or twice, huh?
2: Yeah. But we do set lists and stuff like before the shows, and we'll like go through the list and pick them. And then most of us, since we like know the song already, it's pretty intuitive. Like just look up the chords kind of or something. Like, all right, we got it. Get the lyrics going. But yeah, we do got a pretty deep song selection. So we'll do like a 7-day run or something, do no repeats, just kind of entertain ourselves.
1: Oh, that's awesome. No repeats, 7 days.
3: That's the way to do it.
1: Yeah, that's the way to do it, exactly.
2: Yeah, hoping that eventually get that fan base is following us around. But we're trying to upload every show. We've been recording every show and putting it on Bandcamp. So that's been like a fun new project. And we have like in-ear monitors, so like, we'd be listening back on tour and like mixing it and then be like, oh, that's a cool kind of jam. And trying to get that like fan base that listens for the different versions kind of vibe. Right now we're really focusing just on like the improvisational aspect too. We haven't brought any new songs to the table in a while. We've just been like trying, like the song is more of like a vessel for like a improv jam. We're trying to like outplay ourselves in a way.
1: That's way cool. I mean, yeah, you guys just go for it.
2: Yeah, exactly. Yeah, that's like half, like the fear of not being scared to like, or not the fear, but you're trying to get over like not being scared of playing like improvisation in front of people, get weird.
1: Now, when you, actually, I keep seeing Z about to say something. Were you going to say something?
3: I was going to say it's all about taking risks.
2: Yeah, exactly.
1: Now, when you do map out a set list, how often do you stick to it or how often do you deviate from it?
2: Well, lately, a fun thing I've been doing is like I'll like spell out the set list, like a word of the first songs and stuff. So I'll kind of like stick with that until I feel like the crowd isn't interested. Then I'll just play a bunch of covers and then kind of figure it out from there. But I would say at some point if I notice like people leaving, we'll bust out like Call Me Al from Paul Simon or something like that.
1: Something
2: that'll break
1: knows.
2: The set list. Yeah. Like we're like, oh, we need like a heavy hitter right now to like save this show. It's like 11:30. But yeah, I try to keep it. Lately, I've been trying to keep it to a set list because I've been like, since we know so many songs, I've been getting kind of bad at memorizing lyrics. So I have to have lyrics now for a lot of them on my little like phone here. Which is like new because I used to like never have it, but now
1: yeah,
2: I'm like,
1: that's almost a disappointment for me.
2: Yeah, there's like two aspects. I'm like, I want to like keep it fresh every night, but I also don't want to use my phone. But yeah,
1: thought about getting one of those teleprompters so it looks like a wedge and people don't really realize you're looking at lyrics?
2: Yeah, that's when I'm lazy on my phone. I actually have like a tablet and I put it down there and then I have like a foot switch that could scroll it.
1: Oh, perfect.
2: So that's
1: been
2: a fun
1: Bluetooth
2: thing. But then I have to charge the Bluetooth thing and the tablet and my in-ears. So I have like 5 things to charge every show.
1: All this stuff to charge.
2: So yeah, sometimes I'm just lazy and I just like keep it open with the list of songs on my phone. So we're just jamming. I'm like, okay, what's that one song? And I like scroll to the alphabetical order. So it depends what mood I'm in. Sometimes I'm really prepared for a show. Like at Golden Road in like Sierra Nevada, we're going to have like our set list dialed. I don't have to think. But then sometimes on tour, I'm like sweating, like, oh, what's next? Oh, no, we played all this already. Yeah.
1: All right. Well, Jules, Neo, you guys ready to do another tune for us?
2: Yeah.
1: This is Studio 416 on KZFR, yeah. By the way.
2: No, it's Studio Vacula. This will be the one singing song of the bunch.

0: All right, Studio 416 on KZFR here. What was that song called?
1: Novacula.
0: I'd
1: love to say something about that accent too. I'm
2: trying to write like a little space EP for like the band, like recently trying to like do a whole like thing, kind of like Yak Attack's album, where they do like a whole kind of like a, it's like a looping thing. So it like loops back into like the first track, right? The last track loops into the next track, and then all the tracks loop together. So it's really cool. But trying to do something like that recently. But I saw like some sci-fi show recently about like a black hole death laser, and that's called the Novacula. And writing this song was kind of just like he wrote the lyrics to it as well, which was really cool. I kind of told him the theme, and then like Jules just took it. Like he said, "What didn't it take like 3 hours?" You were like, "Oh yeah, I'm on it." Like you had like 3 hours, and you were just like, "You wrote that," and it was like,
3: "Probably like 30 minutes."
2: Yeah, 30 minutes, dude. Awesome. No, that's awesome. That was so awesome. Like when he came out with the lyrics, I looked at that. I was like, what, dude, this is genius.
3: I just Googled the word and I was like, oh, there's some good lyrics right there.
4: Dude. Novacula is like a, it's like a space laser that's meant to destroy a black hole. So it's like some supernova stuff. Like in case the world was to be destroyed by a black hole, they would like Novacula it.
0: Wow.
4: it's the last option.
0: All right. Well, by the way, this is listener-supported community radio for the Sacramento Valley, the foothills, and beyond. FM 90.1 KZFR Chico. It's about top of the hour right now when this will be airing. We're recording this in advance here at the Breakbeat in downtown Chico. We'll be talking a little bit more about the Breakbeat during our break, but I got Jules and Neo here, and you guys just want to do another tune for us?
4: Yeah.
0: Studio 416 on KZFR.

0: All right. Jules and Neo. I think we should let people know what exactly setup you guys are using. Jules, you're playing guitar and you've got like a million pedal boards there.
1: I was playing all the drums on that track and bass live, and he was playing all 10 of those keyboard tracks. All 12 things you were hearing was actually played by us two live.
0: Just the two of you.
1: Yeah, nothing was pre-recorded.
0: There's no laptop. Nothing was
1: artificial, and definitely nothing was intelligent.
2: No laptop.
0: Actually, you know what? That actually brings up something that I wanted to ask you guys about. I am kind of getting really sick of seeing posters and advertisements for shows that are obviously done using AI for the graphics.
1: Yeah.
0: And I was wondering what your guys' opinion about that is.
1: Well, it sure is convenient from an artist standpoint. And then there's times where like you get a poster made and then it's like not exactly what you want to, and then you don't even have the rights to it or anything. So there's like definitely frustrations in working with an artist. But having said that, like AI looks like terrible.
0: Yeah,
1: and
0: that's
1: what artists will never compare, or it'll never compare to artists. Yeah, yeah.
0: Yeah,
1: it always looks the same. Like we have like three events coming up that used AI posters, and it's funny. All of them typed our name exactly the same and put like a scarab beetle under it. Like they all like unanimously agreed that's what our logo is, a scarab beetle.
0: Yeah, it's like it has that AI look, and to me it's just really ugly.
1: Yeah, it's really predictable. Like it's like it uses like browns and weird like off-putting colors.
0: So many browns, you're right.
1: And
0: I mean, my opinion about that is that if an artist is using AI for the graphics, how can I be sure that they're not using AI for the music or for writing the lyrics or something like that? You know, I feel like it all should
3: mistakes.
0: Be pure myself.
3: Mistakes are going to become the new flex.
0: Yeah.
3: It's going to be like if things are too perfect, you're like, ooh, I don't know. But it's like maybe the most important thing about being human now is the fact that we make mistakes, because AI is obviously going to be perfect.
0: Yeah. You know, I've been looking all day today. I was looking at old issues of the Los Angeles Free Press from the 60s. And all the ads for all the shows, not all of them, some of them are typeset, but most of the advertisements for the concerts, they're obviously hand-drawn. And some of them are just great artwork. Other times it looks like, you know, it took them like, you know, 5 minutes to just kind of draw something. But still, it's cool because, it was done by hand.
1: It's iconic for that, yeah.
0: Yeah, and it's like, that's what I think is best. And then there was one other thing I wanted to talk to you before we get one more tune out of you. Another thing I was doing this recently was keeping track of New Orleans Jazz Fest, which has happened over the last weekend. And I know that like a couple of the days they had to cut the day short because of the bad weather. And I was wondering if you guys have ever been in a situation where the weather's been so bad that you're playing and you're worried that it might not be safe, or maybe, you know, I just wonder if you've ever felt unsafe at a show, maybe because the stage seems rickety, or, you know, there are people getting too close. Do you guys ever feel it, you know, like that at all?
1: One time we were at Burning Man mid-set and a cloud of a dust storm attacked us. That was pretty gnarly. I was singing and I'm just like, and then we were like throwing stuff on the keyboards. And we've also had it where we were like similar to jazz. It's just like playing mid-show and we kind of like pushed it. We're at like Sacramento, like doing a Cake Beck thing. We're like, we're going to play all the songs. And then it just started like pouring down rain on our stuff. So like everyone in the crowd was like throwing their jackets on our gear. But no, I don't think the safety of us has ever been quite the concern.
3: I've had I had a show when I was working for STS9. We were playing in Philadelphia and mid set, this huge thunderstorm came in and just completely blasted everything. And they stopped the show on the dime, cut the power, dropped the roof of the stadium back all the way down on us with hydraulics, and show was over. Like just
0: like that.
3: Yeah, just like that.
1: Is that where Axe the Cables came from?
3: No.
1: Axe the Cables that night.
3: No, that's
0: Pete Seeger.
3: Theory.
0: No, just kidding. He didn't really do that.
3: That's them playing acoustic. But every once in a while the weather will torch your show.
0: All right, well, we got Clinton and Lydia waiting to go. Do you guys want to do another quick one?
1: Or? I got a short one, yeah.
0: Okay.
2: Yeah. I just have to do the bass lines live. I got you, though.
0: All right, this is...
1: we have to play this one live. This is going to be an issue.
0: This is Studio 416 on KZFR, by the way. We're recording this at the Breakbeat in downtown Chico.

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1: All right, thanks so much, you guys. This is Studio 460 and on KZFR. Jules and Neo and the Pyramid Ski.
0: Also known as Blue Egyptian.
1: Blue Egyptian, of course. Blue Egyptian, once again, I'll say it again because in case people tuned in late, congratulations for winning the High Sierra Band Contest in Grass Valley the other day. I know you guys were up against the Gold Souls. I've seen them before. I hadn't seen the other two bands.
0: Yeah, we were sweating after their set for sure. We were like, oh no. You know, they got horns and like seven people.
1: Yeah, I've seen them a couple times, three or four times, I think, and they've had kind of a different lineup every time I've seen them. Unlike you guys, you know, four guys.
0: Yeah, exactly. Yeah, kept it real since high school. But what was funny about that band contest, there was a decibel meter, and like everyone like yells to it, and that's how they go. Like they say the band names, they say all four, and like there's obviously more people for the second band. They're the only local band. There's like three times the amount of fans, but we played last, so ours are like surrounding that stage kind of. And so they do it, and we like win by barely, and the crowd just erupts like, no this is not okay. And they're like, all right, there's been some discrepancies, like let's do it all again. And we're sitting there like, there is no freaking way they just robbed it from us in front of us. So I like shove everyone out of my way. I'm like up front with a tambourine. I'm like, let's go, baby. And like they do the bands. It's like, the crowds erupt. They say ours, and oh my God, us five. I don't know if anyone in there was even rooting for us at that point. We tore our freaking vocal cords. Like, I just like teared the roof off that place and won it a second time. And they go, sure enough, Blue Egyptian. And then the room's just dead silent. Everyone just stares at us like, oh my God, I hate you. And yeah, just like that.
1: All right, that's High Sierra Festival.
0: It's going to be square.
1: The first weekend of July at Grass Valley this year.
2: Legendary.
1: And you guys will be at the Big Room on May 21st with Dylan's Dharma and For the Love of Bob. That's way cool. Two classic places you guys are going to be playing, High Sierra and Sierra Nevada Big Room. All right, well, Clinton and Lydia, you guys can kind of mosey over here. And we're going to, while you guys are plugging in, Z and I are going to talk a little bit about the breakbeat, where we are right here. What's your address here on 2nd Street?
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1: 112 West 2nd Street, downtown Chico, the breakbeat. It's a really cool venue to have like DJs, acoustic music, watching movies, stuff like that. You know, you guys... I guess people could rent it maybe, or you put on the events. Or?
2: We do a lot of our own events, and then other people come in and we'll collaborate with them on events too. And so we're really open to a lot of ideas here. We can do pretty much anything from album listening parties, movies, really anything you can think of that uses the technology in here.
1: All right. And we were going to talk. I was going to mention again the Wildflower Festival. We're recording this in advance at the breakbeat, but as we are playing this back, the Wildflower Festival is just getting started at the community park. It's off of 20th Street. And I'm not sure if Wolf Jet is playing first or the T Sisters, but it's going to be them, and then headlined by Brothers Comatose. And we were talking a few minutes ago about bad weather at shows. If anybody was at the Wildflower a couple years ago with Brothers Comatose, actually both times Brothers Comatose have played the Wildflower Festival in the past, it's been pretty bad weather, especially that one 2 years ago in DeGarmo Park. It was just a downpour all day.
2: This one's going to be great weather.
1: This one I think is going to be great weather. So we're predicting that when you are listening to this on Saturday, that the weather is going to be great outside, and the Wildflower Festival benefiting the Wildflower Open Classroom is going to be the place to be.
2: I'm pretty excited about the Wildflower Festival. We plan on being there dancing. I'm already there right now dancing.
1: Yeah.
2: And then we're actually doing an after party here at the Breakbeat after that with an artist from Reno named Girl George.
1: Oh, perfect. Girl George.
2: Yeah, Girl George.
1: All right, and Studio 416 is made possible by generous contributions of KZFR supporters and by the law firm of Peters, Habib, McKenna, Jewel Rhodes, Cardoza, and Hansen, LLP, representing the North State for over 100 years. 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All right, Clinton and Lydia, you guys just about ready to go?
3: We're ready to go, Bill. Thanks.
1: Mm-hmm. All right, so why don't you just break it right into a tune?
3: We'll break right into it at the break beat. Once he's tuned his mandolin.
1: Okay. This is Studio 416 on KZFR, by the way, and we've got Clinton Woodbeck and Lydia Cooley on the stage.
3: Also known as Flume Street Station, but Ilani's not here.
1: Flume Street Station. Yeah, you know, every time I see you guys, she's not here for some reason.
3: She loves not being here, but she also loves being here.

0: Woohoo.
1: All right. Yeah. Clinton and Lydia, this is Studio 416 on KZFR. And we're recording this in advance of the break, but we'll be playing it back on Saturday the 9th. And another show I wanted to mention happening Saturday evening is the part of the Listen Up concert series. And it's going to be Jimbo Scott and Sarah, one of the Sarahs. I can't remember her last name. And if you want to look into that, you can look up the Listen Up concert series. If I had been doing the show live as usual in the studio, they probably would have been the guests. Jimbo Scott's actually been on Studio 416 before with Yesterday's Biscuits. And I've seen him in town not only with Yesterday's Biscuits, but also with Jason Beard's Bring Joy. And also he was in Poor Man's Whiskey for a while, like when they did that Dark Side of the Moonshine show at the Big Room. Uh-huh. And back on Halloween in 2019, Jimbo Scott was in that band. So that's a thing that's happening tonight. Tonight as in the night we're playing this on KZFR.
0: The future tonight. Yeah. That is right now.
1: Saturday. Yeah, we're actually recording this on Monday, you know, a few days in advance at the breakbeat. And I don't know, you guys, I think we could just go right into another song unless anybody's got something they want to say right now.
0: Nope, rock and roll. Let's go. Let's do this another is a one. New one. Ready the new one.
2: Oh, that's okay.
0: I'll just go. Let's find it.

I am dusk and heat of noon. I am the elder and the youth, the one who asks and holds the truth. I am another just like you.

0: All right, Clinton Woodbeck, Lydia Cooley right here on KZFR on Studio 416. And Lydia, I don't know if I mentioned to you or if I've mentioned on the air, but about 2 or 3 months ago, I got a call when I was doing Playing Dead on KZFR, and somebody asked, who was that great singer who was on during Woody and Friends the other day? And I hadn't heard the show, and I wasn't sure, and I asked around, and actually got some wrong information, and I told the guy on the phone a name that it wasn't you, and so maybe that guy is listening right now, and to let you know that it actually was Lydia Cooley who was on Woody and Friends that one day. Yeah, about 2 or 3 months ago.
1: It was Woman and Friends. I think it was National Woman's Day.
0: Okay, that's what it was.
1: Yeah, but that's great. Whoever the person is that you told him is probably great too.
0: Yeah. Well, actually, I don't want to go into that, but I could rant about that for a while. But and you guys have been on Studio 416 before, and I probably asked you before, but for people that weren't listening that time or may have forgotten or whatever, how long have you guys been playing together?
2: Since January of last year, so we've made it past a year of playing together.
1: Yeah.
2: And that's right about when we started Flume Street Station. I think it was in March of last year. So, yeah, we've been playing that, and yeah, we have a bunch of original tunes that we've cracked out, and we've started a couple. We've gotten a little recording session going. We did that a couple weeks ago out at Bue College with the kids out there, and that was cool. So we're trying to get some stuff recorded and move this thing right along down the train line.
3: Sounds fantastic.
0: Yeah. And by the way, Z, I don't know if I introduced you at the beginning of the show. Azariah Reynolds, Z, the general manager, or whatever you want to call the proprietor, here at the Breakbeat. Actually, now that I'm saying that, I'm pretty sure I did say that before.
3: Yeah.
0: But anyway, Z, thanks for being here and letting us do this.
3: Yeah,
0: do you guys have any shows coming up?
1: Yes, I wrote them on the list because I was going to forget. This actually Saturday here at the Breakbeat, I'm singing with Cam, Modern Methods.
3: Friday.
1: Oh, Friday. Thank you.
0: Oh, so that'll have passed.
1: No, it didn't pass.
0: Oh, a week from Friday?
1: Oh, it passed. Oh, it will be passed. LOL. So
0: yeah, we're recording this in advance.
1: That was so much fun.
4: Yesterday.
1: That was a lot of fun. Next weekend, we're playing at the Barn on the 16th.
0: On the 16th, all right.
1: And then the day before that, if you find yourself in Yankee Hill, there's a fundraiser at Over the Rainbow Ranch to fund their buffalo farm. I'm going to be playing at that, which it would be cool if you guys would come. And then the 24th at Lassen Cidery.
0: Oh, all right.
3: Nice.
0: And then one other thing I was wondering, Clinton, about that mandolin. When was that mandolin made?
2: This mandolin was made 11 years ago. I got it new 11 years ago. And I had to get it made. Well, I had to find a new one because I play it left-handed. So
0: yeah, I was going to ask about that.
2: There's not many left-handed mandolins out there. So I went for a new one, and yeah, so all this scratching and degradation is all what I've put into
0: her. That's all you.
2: That's all me. Mm-hmm. But yeah, she's not too old. She's 11 years.
1: Mm-hmm. She makes every other mandolin sound terrible.
2: She does.
3: Yeah, it really projects nicely.
0: Yeah. Mm. All right, you guys got more tunes, I'm thinking?
1: Uh-huh. Yeah, which one's
0: This is Studio 416 on KZFR. Chico.
4: Get the cable.
0: All right. This is Clinton Woodbeck and Lydia Cooley here. Yes.
2: And we are Flume Street Station.
1: That's not a joke.
2: And that's not a joke.
1: Okay, here we go. Here's the real song. I forgot my capo, which was the joke. Okay, ready? Mm-hmm. Two.

0: All right, Clinton and Lydia here on Studio 416 on KZFR. You want to just go right into another one?
1: Mm-hmm. And I have to say, sorry, Neo, I dissed Costco in that song.
2: Oh, no.
1: The horror.
0: I did enjoy some pesto from Costco today.
1: Yeah, that's great. Honestly, they are feeding people, you know, like free samples. I did my survival shopping at my apocalypse shopping at Costco the other day. Okay.
0: He's saying there's wheelbarrows there for $20
1: yes.
0: off. We don't mean to be like giving Costco advertising.
1: No, we're not. No. Whatever. Just go in there, get the samples, get out. Okay.
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0: Nice. All right, Studio 416 on KZFR. Chico here. Clinton Woodbeck, Lydia Cooley. It's been really cool having you here at the Breakbeat, where we're recording this in advance. And I got a little business to take care of. 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
0: 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And also, I'm supposed to play a promo here for Folkin' Around. I don't actually have that recording with me, but it's going to be on May 23rd. It's a benefit for KZFR. It's got a good lineup of artists, and you'll probably hear about that other times on KZFR, or you can look it up. Stay tuned for Swing City with Swingin' Steph in just a few minutes. And I wanted to mention once again Blue Egyptian playing at the Big Room on May 21st, and a bunch of other shows, also including High Sierra Music Festival. It's going to be in Grass Valley this year, the first weekend in July. As always, it's High Sierra Music Festival, my favorite things going on since 1991. And I also want to mention once again the Wildflower Festival that's happening right now as we're listening to this on the air at the community park in Chico. And Brothers Comatose is going to be the headliner. They're going to be starting, I think, probably around 6 o'clock. And I want Brothers Comatose was in town at the Big Room back in December, and I was there with my video crew, and we got some pretty good footage. I'm hoping that by the time this airs, I will have gotten the okay to make the video public of the song Rhiannon. They covered that with their mandolin player, Addy, singing, and it came out pretty good, and they did a rockin' version of that song. And it's kind of coincidental that is coming out this week, hopefully, because the video that I made of that is heavily inspired by when Fleetwood Mac performed that song on the Midnight Special and the 70s TV show. I don't know, are you guys familiar with the Midnight Special that all these great bands played on in the 1970s? It was on NBC.
2: I just know the song that Jules was just singing, Let Your Ever-Loving Light Shine on Me. But you probably know Clinton.
3: I don't know the show either.
0: But anyway, but you guys don't know Midnight
2: Shine
0: Special.
2: I remember it.
0: Yeah, it's named after that song. But but anyway, that episode, they put a new old episode every day, every Friday at 5 o'clock. And that particular episode is the one that will be premiering, will have premiered Friday at 5 o'clock, where Fleetwood Mac plays that song. And it heavily inspired me. It's a great episode. It's worth checking out. And it's not only got Fleetwood Mac playing that song and other songs, it's also got my favorite, all-time favorite cowbell close-up during Gary Wright's Love is Alive song. And another cool thing about the episode is when it originally aired in 1976, it was the United States broadcast premiere of the iconic Bohemian Rhapsody by Queen video. That was the first time it was ever played on American
2: TV. Wow. That's like almost as cool as the cowbell close-up.
0: All right. Well, we're basically out of time, so thanks again for listening to Studio 416 on KZFR Chico. Thanks, Clinton and Lydia, for being here.
3: Thanks,
0: Jules and Neo, for being here. Thanks, Z, for letting us do this at the Breakbeat.

This is Swing City on KZFR. That was Glenn Miller's orchestra playing the Rug Cutter Swing. We'll be hearing Glenn throughout the hour. A number of his classic pieces, some that you may not have heard before. So we're doing all Glenn Miller today. From biography, we learn that he was born in Clarinda, Iowa, March 1st. His name was Alton G. Miller, with Glenn as the middle name. He started out playing the mandolin as a child, but quickly switched to the trombone. He paid for his first trombone by milking cows. The Miller family moved several times, Missouri, then Nebraska, finally to Colorado in 1918 in Fort Morgan. Glenn added an N to Glenn in his middle name, G-L-E-N-N. He started a dance band, and he was a football hero and editor of his school yearbook. He turned professional after graduating in 1921, went to the University of Colorado briefly, but biography says he spent more time playing in orchestras than in doing his homework or attending classes. He then had a long period of playing with other bands, and I'll tell you about that. It took Glenn Miller a while to establish his first orchestra and to become a fabulous success. We'll play now three Glenn Miller classics, each of them with a little bit of an interesting background. First, In the Mood. Actually, it was In the Mood. It was based on a composition called The Tar Paper Stomp by Wingy Manone. We'll then hear Tuxedo Junction. Tuxedo Junction is a bar in Birmingham, Alabama. It's also the area where a trolley line comes to an end, Tuxedo Junction. And then Pennsylvania 65000. This is the phone number of the Hotel Pennsylvania that claims to be the oldest continuously used telephone number in New York City. You'll hear in our replay, which was done by the Tex Beneke version of Glenn Miller, they seem to have moved from a dial to a push-button phone. In the Mood, Tuxedo Junction, Pennsylvania 65000 on Swing City on KZFR.

Pennsylvania 65000. Can I take your call? We heard three classic Glenn Miller's, In the Mood, Tuxedo Junction, and Pennsylvania 65000. Well, as I mentioned earlier, it took Glenn Miller a while to hit the big time. In the 30s, he kicked around. He played in a number of bands. He played for a while with Red Nichols and the Five Pennies, with Tommy Dorsey. He was trombonist in the Goodman Band for a while and played trombone on the accompaniment to pick the studio orchestras for Bing Crosby. Let's hear four more of the classics and a couple new ones. The King Porter Stomp, well-known jazz standard. That was actually written by Jelly Moore Roll Morton and recorded in 1923. Cuckoo in the Clock, a novelty piece, that with Marianne Hutton on the vocal. Glenn Miller, Runnin' Wild, a piece that was actually written in the Runnin' Wild 20s. And Chattanooga Choo Choo, which, as I've told you on previous shows, I won't repeat all of it. The geography in this song is off the tracks. The authors of the song took a lot of liberties to make things rhyme and work out, so don't use it to plan your trip from New York City to Chattanooga.

Four great ones by the Glenn Miller Orchestra on Swing City. The King Porter Stomp, Cuckoo in the Clock. That's a fun one. Marion Hutton's the vocalist. A lot of wordplay, double and triple rhymes. Look it up on Google and you can have some fun with that language. Running Wild and Chattanooga Choo Choo. On that one, you also heard the early version of the Modernaires with Johnny Mercer on the vocal. We're listening to Glenn Miller today on Swing City. Glenn's popular, his own orchestra was popular in 1940 and 41. But as we learned from the National Air Force Museum and other sources, in September 1942, Glenn decided to join the military. He joined the Army Air Forces, and he cut a deal where he became the director of the Major Glenn Miller Army Air Force Band. Some argue that it was one of the greatest aggregation of musicians ever forged. They started playing in England in 1944. Theaters, clubs, hospitals, hangars, even out in the open. They made more than, in 15 months, 350 personal appearances that were attended by 1,250,000 military personnel. They made more than 500 radio broadcasts for the pleasure of millions of other soldiers. And sadly, the work of that orchestra was cut short, and I'll talk about that after we hear four tunes from the war years for that Glenn Miller Army Air Force Band Orchestra. The Jeep Jockey Jump dedicated those guys who were bouncing around Europe with the suspension of a Jeep. Peggy the Pin-Up Girl, G.I. Jive, and Don't Sit Under the Apple Tree. Glenn Miller, wartime tunes.

So Ginger Rogers started howling, and Miss Powell threw the towel in. Peggy's dancing caused a heat wave up in Nome. She has Betty Hutton's figure, Lana Turner's classy figure, and

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1: But if you brush the L-I-E-U-T,
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Swing City on KZFR. Four by Glenn Miller. Jeep Jockey Jump, Peggy the Pinup Girl, G.I. Jive, and Don't Sit Under the Apple Tree. And as most listeners probably know already, the sad story about Glenn Miller. In 1944, he was flying to Paris in a small plane, setting up a gig for the Army Air Force Band. And most theorists say what happened, the wings iced up and the plane crashed in the channel. They never recovered the plane or any survivors, putting an end to a brilliant career by Glenn Miller. His band continues. You can still hear him today. It was directed by Tex Beneke for a while and has had other directors, and they play almost exclusively authentic Glenn Miller originals. We'll hear a couple more of those. Let's go to Little Brown Jug and the Sunrise Serenade.

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Stay tuned for Scott T's Tea Party coming up at 4 o'clock. We've been doing Glenn Miller today, taking us to the edge. It's Moonlight Serenade, his traditional closer.

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And the views and opinions expressed on this program are not necessarily the views and opinions of the KZFR staff, board of directors, or its volunteers. Good afternoon. Oh, Steve, Swing City has never been the same. Rocking out there. I'll go with that. Yeah, it reminds me of the olden days when I'd go to the Fillmore and see Woody Herman playing on the same bill as The Who, or 10 years after, and the Don Ellis Big Band, and that was crazy. Rock and guitar, and a good one again, Steve, Swingin' Steve, and Steve and Swing City. And I'm Scott T. This is the Tea Party. Welcome, everybody. And today, gonna do approximately an hour of the super duper injection of roots. I call it the roots injection on the Tea Party. Get some tea brewing. Mine's all ready to go, and let's get with the injections. It's the Tea Party all the way till 5 o'clock.

the station here, KZFR. As Sanjay used to say, the station that rules the nation. And that's the 25th silver anniversary jubilee of Alton Ellis's classic hits. I don't pull this out enough, but yeah, we heard Breaking Up, I'm Still in Love, I'm Just a Man, Ooh Wee Baby, Why, You Make Me Happy, Girl, I've Got a Date, Can I Change My Mind, and Too Late to Turn Back Now. And those are cuts from the Treasure Isle, Duke Reed's Treasure Isle label, and also Cox and Dog, Dodd. I don't want to say Cox and Dog, even though I have a couple of dogs myself. They're home. And you know what? One's a collie. So if you've got your collie going this afternoon and get your chalice in your palace, get ready to go down to the Tempo Reggae Party at Sifo's Jamaican Restaurant, Caribbean Dance Radio, and Sifo's is presenting a reggae party with Stay Positive Sound, Esco Chris, and special guests, Tony the Wrench, and more. That's this afternoon, May 9th. That's today. And it's actually second Saturday of the month. It goes 5 to 10 p.m., a beautiful Jamaican brunch, and so much great reggae music being spun by DJ PhD and Esco Chris, special guests. It's going to be great. Before Alton Ellis, Dennis Brown with So Ja Say, and Toots starting it out with Monkey Man. Going to be injecting the roots for the next, oh, I don't even know. I can't see the clock. I don't want to see the clock. It's a non-clock kind of afternoon. 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Also like to think, you know, the tea's starting to kick in. I can tell because my ears are starting to warm up. The Tea Party would like to thank all you generous contributors, and you can go to the kzfr.org link on the web, and you can donate to the show if you would like to tip the show and all that kind of stuff. Also, we'd like to thank the annual 49er Fair, Sunday, June 7th at the Centerville Schoolhouse in Butte Creek Canyon from 9 a.m. till 3 p.m. The fair celebrates history, community, and fun with gold panning, arts and crafts booths, food, pies, plants, and more, and live music from Gordy Oliger, Pamela and the Fiddlers, the Pub Scouts, and our very own CW. Details at centervillemuseum.com. Also like to thank Bankruptcy Law Offices of Michael O'Hayes, a proud supporter of community radio. 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Yeah, okay. You know, if you're here in Chico or you're in the North Valley somewhere, you can see that and feel that it's heating up. And right outside in the downtown Chico area, it's just beautiful today. Let's see what we can do here. All right, now let's continue with the roots.

the Tea Party, KCFR. I got another 20 minutes to go. That was Big Youth. Ja Youth with his natty cultural dread on Trojan. You Roy before that with Coming On Strong on the Crib Gems label. All these are import records that I break out every now and then because they're all gems. It's perfect for the North Valley and for the whole world. Listen to the masters. King David's Melody is the name of this record, and it's Augustus Pablo with West Abyssinia. Having a great time this afternoon. Spinning the records nonstop. Coming up at 5 o'clock is All Mixed Up. And, you know, I like to precede All Mixed Up by seeming that I'm all mixed up too. I wouldn't want it any other way. Coming back from the Bay Area last night, I got to go through the rice fields at night and see the lights reflecting off the water in the rice fields. Beautiful. The hills are starting to turn a little brownish, some green still left, but then again, I am colorblind. Every week at 4 o'clock is a tea party, and, you know, I always like to check back on KCFR.org to see what it was that I actually played, because sometimes I write it down and sometimes I don't. It's stream of consciousness, and I couple that with my handwriting and my general fogginess. I never know. And if you'd like to find out what's been played, you can go to kcfr.org and you can click on the Tea Party and it'll show you exactly what I played. I don't want to get too scientific.

Caribbean Dance Radio yesterday afternoon was another fantastic show of new reggae and old as well. Old classics, brand new cuts. You know, I'm starting to key into some of this newer reggae. I really like Tabaka Pyramid and Chronix. And I get to hear this stuff every Friday afternoon on Caribbean Dance Radio. I say Caribbean, but some say Caribbean, and sometimes I say Caribbean. Let's get back to Augustus Pablo on the Tea Party.

3 minutes, and we'll see about that. Dr. Becky's in the house. Get ready to make it happen. And that's Lee Van Cleef. I'm trying to read the record as it spins around. Lee Van Cleef before that, Big Youth with Natty Cultural Dread. Don Carlos in between that, at the bus stop. And I'll see you next week with the Tea Party at 4 o'clock, 4 to 5. So, yeah.